0: Yeah, well, we got a little crazy there, a little wild with the music there. And, well, we had the Zach Schultz Gang. Just had a chance to catch them. Zach is quite the phenom on the guitar. And Polythene Girl by Feeder. And let's see. Let's do this right now while I change the chord to make sure we don't have any more of that noise from that.
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0: Okay, now let's move on to the Terry tune of the week. My buddy Terry shares music with me, so much so that I asked him to provide me with a choice every week for Uncle Charlie's Jukebox. And, well, this one is kind of a story told more than once, many times. Well, there was this New York band, and they were doing cover versions of songs, and they got noticed and brought into a record company. Well, this is the story. They were allowed to make an experimental psych pop style album. It cost a lot to make. It had fine instrumentation. It got good critical reviews. But alas, it didn't sell much. There's a story been told a few times. Well, anyway, it's a good song, though. And I hate to think about raining, but you know, it's going to be raining. This is a song called Raining by a group called Paper Garden, our Terry tune of the week.

Yes, we had the Terry Tune of the Week, Raining by Paper Garden, and that was The Rain, The Park, and Other Things with the Cal Sills featuring, well, not featuring, but including my quote-unquote nephew, John Cal Sill. Yes. Well, we can go from that. We can move on to the Tony G Song of the Week. Why not do that, too? Tony G, former host of a show here on Cal's called the Border Free Music Show, and I always liked it, and Tony wasn't able to do it anymore, so I said, Tony, pick a song for me every week just to share your musical tastes with my audience and with me. And so he picked a song here by Hall & Oates from their 9th studio album, Voices. It was a number 5 hit in the U.S., You Make My Dreams Come True. Yeah. It has sold, believe it or not, it sold 1.8 million copies in the UK without ever even making the charts there. Anyway, that's an interesting fact. And actually, the name of the song is just You Make My Dreams, and it's officially Daryl Hall and John Oates, not just Hall & Oates, the Tony G Song of the Week, You Make My Dreams.

Yeah, the Tony G song of the week, You Make My Dreams Come True by Daryl Hall and John Oates. And that was followed up by Dreamweaver by Gary Wright. And this Sunday, October 25th, that is this Sunday, right? Or is it next Sunday? No, it's next Sunday. Okay. I'm confused. I'm not even sure what day it is, folks. Yeah. Anyway, it says mark your calendar for Sunday, October 25th, and I was thinking it's getting close. Well, it's not that close. It's a week from this coming Sunday. Yeah, this is the 14th, at least while I'm in the studio doing this, it's the 14th of October. And mark your calendar for Sunday, October 25th at 3 p.m. when singer-songwriter and satirist Roy Zimmerman comes to the Inn at Occidental, 3657 Church Street in Occidental. Roy brings the laughs and plenty to think about with his sharp, sometimes wild musical take on politics, democracy, and the world we're living in. Best of all, a portion of the proceeds will benefit Cal's Community Radio. A $25 donation is recommended. So come on out, bring your neighbors, and help us raise the roof for an afternoon of music, laughter, and community. Roy Zimmerman, Sunday, October 25th at 3 p.m. at the Inn at Occidental. Okay, well, I got through that with getting the information out, yes, some kind of way. Yeah, let's listen to a little blues.

B.B. King. The Thrill Is Gone, his most famous song, of course, and every time I play that, Terry chimes in. That's the song that represents when the Giants lost Will Clark to the Texas Rangers. They sang The Thrill Is Gone. Something like that, anyway. Yeah. Okay. Well, earlier in the show, I played a song by Neil Diamond called You'll Forget. And you know, he might have been right, because I'm looking at my notes and I'm thinking, did I tell everybody who sang that song and what it was? Well, sometimes I forget to back and out. If I did, it's You'll Forget by Neil Diamond. And another forgotten song that should never be forgotten, the Bobby Fuller Four. And the Bobby Fuller Four was not ready. Okay, let's try it again, guys. One, two, three, four.

0: Okay, I don't know what happened. Wow, this is just really bizarre. Okay. Oh boy, it's been a day. Yeah, that's for sure. Okay.
1: I feel it in my fingers. Oh. I feel it in my toes.
0: Little internet connection problem, apparently.

0: Okay, well, that was the Troggs. Love Is All Around. And before that, Mr. Moonlight, the original version, later covered by the Beatles and some other people, by Dr. Feelgood and the Interns. And let's see, before that, Never to Be Forgotten by Bobby Fuller 4. And, well, I'm not so much into the Halloween thing, but the spooks are out tonight, I feel like, or today, I feel like I'm maybe experiencing something like this.
1: I just moved.

0: Yeah, that's about the way Uncle Charlie's been feeling today with the gremlins hanging around the studio. Yeah, oh well. Yeah, that's how that goes sometimes. I'm trying to do something at the same time and talk at the same time. I don't know if I can do it, folks. Let's thank some more of our underwriters.
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0: All right, now if we can get back to where we were before, which is a tricky thing to do sometimes when things are going crazy on Uncle Charlie's Jukebox, but I'm glad for those of you who happen to be listening, and for those not listening, that saves me a little bit of embarrassment. Yeah. Oh, dear. Well, let's see. Yes. You know, a lot of our old favorite songs, the ones that Uncle Charlie plays, are being used in commercials. Yeah, that's how we're hearing them now. And there were times that we used to look down on performers that sold their songs for commercial use, like selling out. We'd say, like, who are you? Yeah, well, here's some that are being used.

Yeah, all these songs have been used in commercials lately. She's a Rainbow, the Rolling Stones, Little Things by Bobby Goldsboro, and even the Ohio Express with Yummy, Yummy, Yummy. And I got to get out of here. It's really just about 6 o'clock. So I will say that you have been listening, and you're still listening to KOWSLP, Occidental California, 92.5 FM, serving Santa Rosa and West Sonoma County for 18 years.

Welcome once again to Way Out in the Garage. I'm your host, Chaz. Tonight we're going to do a little Halloween-type show because it's October. Now, Uncle Charlie Adams, he's not a big fan of Halloween, just a little bit. But Chaz likes it a little bit more, especially when it comes to the garage band music. So that's what we're going to feature tonight on Way Out in the Garage. So come on in to the garage and find a place to sit down, and we'll listen to some eerie, creepy, weird, scary, maybe, garage band music. We started with Strolling After Dark by The Shades, and now we go to Night of the Phantoms.

0: So we're in the first set tonight on Way Out in the Garage here on Cal's Radio. We had Night of the Phantom by Larry and the Blue Notes, a Fort Worth, Texas band on Tiris Records. It was a B-side in 1965. It was also released by the same group in a different form as with a different name, the Mark V. Then we heard The Mysteries, M-Y-S-T-R-Y-S, and Witch Girl, an Australian band that wore velvet masks on stage on Orbit Records of 1966. Then the, of course, best known garage band in the beginning days, the Sonics, and their classic The Witch, Wild Radio Blasting, song from Jerry Rosley's Spokane, Washington band, first released on Etiquette Records in November of 1964. And then we heard the follow-up single on Etiquette in 1965, which was Psycho by the Sonics. And then a different version of Psychotic Reaction, the song made famous by the Count Five. This was by Positively 13 O'Clock, a psych rock band from Tyler, Texas. They were actually Mouse in the Traps in disguise, pretty much. And then, as long as we played Psychotic Reaction, we'll play the Count Five's flip side, B-side of Psychotic Reaction 45 on Double Shot Records. The Count Five's They're Gonna Get You, and of course the Dracula Caped San Jose band known as the Count Five.
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but I say. 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But I don't know why. Just.

0: By direction of the President of the United States, stay in your homes. I repeat, stay in your homes. Your personal safety, the safety of the entire city, depends upon your full cooperation with the military authorities.
1: Yes, cities, nations, even civilization itself, threatened with annihilation. Because in one moment of history-making violence, nature, mad, rampant, wrought its most awesome creation. For born in that swirling inferno of radioactive dust were things so horrible, so terrifying, so hideous, there is no word to describe them.

Susie? Susie Cream Cheese? This is the voice of your subconscious mind speaking, Susie. Susie, what's got into you?

0: You're listening to Way Out in the Garage on Cal's Radio, 92.5 FM in West Sonoma County, and streaming at KOWSFM.com. And this is a show that happens on the second Wednesday of each month from 6 to 7, right after Uncle Charlie's Jukebox. And that group of songs that we grooved on started with They're Gonna Get You by, that was not what we started with. We started with They're Here by Boots Walker. Also, his name was Louis Zerato. He was from Texas, and he put that creepy song out on Rust Records, April 1967. And we heard Haunted House by the, T-H-E-E, rather than the, Tsunamis, a Bloomington, Indiana girl trio with a four-song, 45 RPM EP on Magnetic South's label in 2014. We heard The Mummy's Revenge by The Litter, a garage psych band from Minneapolis, released in 2019 on their album Future of the Past. And we heard Human Fly by The Cramps, the garage punk band, their second single in November 1978 on Vengeance Records. Then Them with I'm Your Witch Doctor. It was an album cut cover of a John Mayall song from the post-Van Morrison version of Them from their 1968 LP, Now and Them. And Sleepy Hollow by The Last Word, a Las Vegas band on Downey Records, June 1966. And then Susie Cream Cheese, a bizarre psychedelic garage band song by the San Jose, California group Teddy and His Patches on Chance Records, March 1967.
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0: 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Roy brings the laughs and plenty to think about with his sharp, sometimes wild musical take on politics, democracy, and the world we're living in. 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A $25 donation is recommended. So come on out, bring your neighbors, and help us raise the roof with an afternoon of music, laughter, and community. Roy Zimmerman, Sunday, October 25th at 3 p.m. at the Inn at Occidental. And now back to some more garage band sounds on these dusty, crusty, eerie records that we have.

tortoise head, there was Batwing confetti, and the veins of a mummy named a Betty. I first found upon it, but with ketchup on it.

Dracula lived in a stony palace with his wife, Stoned Alice. She was so wrinkled, bumpy and crinkled.

Well, we must say goodnight ourselves from this October version of Way Out in the Garage. But first we'll tell you that we played Season of the Witch by the Mugwumps, a garage-style version from Freak Out USA movie soundtrack by the LA band that released as a single on Sidewalk Records January 1967, produced by Mike Curb, not the Mugwumps from New York. Boris the Spider by The Chords, a Milton, Florida band's cover of The Who, on Lori Records, September 1967. Then we heard The Stems, a garage band from West Perth, Australia, on Citadel Records of Australia in 1985. She's a Monster. And the last one there was The Fuzz Tones, Dinner with Drac, a garage rock classic track by The Fuzz Tones, originally featured on their 1992 album Monster A Go Go. The song is an energetic, spooky cover of a classic 1958 horror rock novelty hit. Well, I think we're going to have to roll our way out of here, but we'll hopefully catch you in November, the second Wednesday after Uncle Charlie's Jukebox at 6 o'clock on KOWS Radio. Just didn't have enough time to play any more of the great songs.

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0: Welcome to the Project Censored Radio Show on Pacifica Radio. I am your co-host, Eleanor Goldfield. And in this segment of the Project Censored Radio Show this week, I sit down with Mousab Baba, who once again joins the program to give updates on Sudan 1 year out from the RSF attacks on al-Fashir. Mousab outlines the compounding oppressions and violences facing the Sudanese people and how the war on Iran has changed regional politics. Be sure to check out my other segment this week, where I sit down with journalist Stephanie Coithen to talk about what's going on in Texas and why that matters for the rest of us. Now over to Mousab. Thanks, everyone, for joining us at the Project Censored Radio Show on Pacifica Radio. I am your co-host, Eleanor Goldfield. We're very glad right now to be joined again by Mousab Baba, who's a researcher and analyst on Sudan and has been a lead consultant for the Ayin Network. Mousab, thank you so much for joining us again.
1: Thank you for having me, Eleanor. Pleasure to be here.
0: Absolutely. And so the last time that we had you on, we discussed RSF's takeover of al-Fashir in Western Sudan. And now, according to findings cited in a report by the UN Security Council's panel of experts on Sudan, more than 6,000 people were killed within days of RSF, that's the Rapid Support Forces, capture of al-Fashir in October 2025. And I was wondering if you could give us an idea of the situation there now, almost a year later.
1: Yeah, so it's been one of the biggest tragedies. You know, it's almost like, you know, the war has been a long tragedy, but it's almost like there's, you know, before al-Fashir and after al-Fashir. Before al-Fashir, the RSF got into some alliances with some other groups in Sudan and groups that have been in the struggle for a long time. So people thought that maybe they're reforming, maybe they're trying to really hold back on the atrocities and stuff like that and go to the political route and gain legitimacy regionally and internationally and stuff like that. But once al-Fashir happened, you know, all of that just went out the window. And it's almost like for them, people have been warning them, like the international community has been warning them. And so many different, you know, Sudanese experts and, you know, academics and researchers, people in NGOs and stuff have been raising the red flag about al-Fashir. So once they decided to actually like close in on al-Fashir, it was, you know, the numbers are a lower estimate of 6,000 and stuff because, you know, there's no proper documentation. There's not a lot of reporting over there. Even, you know, the one journalist that we knew was, you know, captured by the RSF. Other journalists we know had to, you know, flee the al-Fashir area and go south into the Jebel Marra area that's controlled by a different liberation group. So, you know, people say now it's kind of like a ghost town, you know, because it's not just the city itself where the residents were. It's also the internal displaced people who had huge camps over there around al-Fashir, you know, and these are people who've been, some of them displaced since like 2003. Even at some point, people were saying that these IDP camps are so big that we just have to like turn it into a city, just, you know, split it up among the people and, you know, bring in electricity and running water and stuff like that and let them settle there. And these people were massacred. You know, the refugee camp, the IDP camps, Askar Abshok and As-Salam, and these different camps were completely obliterated in addition to the city itself. So after that, it's kind of been downhill for the RSF, you know, and they've been, you know, pushed back on the ground. You know, they gained some areas right now, but they opened a new front in like southeastern Sudan on the border with Ethiopia. And they were able to gain some ground over there because of their alliances with the other groups outside of the RSF that were already controlling a lot of areas in Blue Nile. So, but when it comes politically, you know, in the past few months, we've seen an insane campaign by the UAE to try and salvage this situation because the RSF has been, you know, backed by them for a really long time. So the UAE has gone out on an all-out offensive, you know, digitally, diplomatically, you know, internationally, and also starting to dip their toes into other countries, you know, like Niger and the AES and these countries as well. So it's a kind of psychotic thing from the UAE. Like, people keep asking, and we're all still a little puzzled of what is this small country trying to do, like, across these large countries in Africa, Sudan, Chad, Ethiopia, South Sudan, and now they want to even move into the AES territories, into Niger and Mali and these countries. So it's like there's something that's not adding up over here. You know, we used to chalk it up to, like, you know, okay, well, yeah, this is the same kind of Zionist policy, and they're kind of Israel's best friends. So maybe this is an all-out plan to take over a lot of these African countries. But internally within Sudan, the RSF since then has been seeing, for example, defections, like some high-ranking RSF officers defecting over to the army and, you know, losing areas like, you know, the after Al-Fashir, the biggest scare was a city called Al-Ubayd. Al-Ubayd is in North Kordofan, and they've been surrounding it for a while, you know, and they control an area between Al-Ubayd and Khartoum called Bara. But they've been pushed out of those areas as well, even as recent as a few days ago. And for a mix of things, like, you know, like I said, you know, the political issue of now no country wants to be seen congregating with the RSF or meeting them or inviting them or anything like that. Even Uganda, where the RSF had its gatherings and creating this coalition, was done in Kenya and Uganda. But like a few months ago, the Ugandan army, they went and visited Khartoum, and they, like, kind of reiterated their support for the Sudan army and that they only recognize the Sudan army and stuff like that. And it also complicates because the RSF now created a parallel government in Darfur. And there's no appetite after Al-Fashir, you know, there's no appetite for countries or international bodies or anything to even entertain the idea of recognizing this RSF government in Niala. So Al-Fashir kind of changed things a lot. So, you know, you're very correct in, you know, pointing to Al-Fashir as kind of a turning point within the war. Now, this doesn't mean that the war is going to come to any kind of end, unfortunately, right now. But what it also started, what also started happening in the past few months is the idea of a negotiated settlement to the war is also now on the table. Not from the warring parties, like, you know, the RSF and SAF, you know, they both want to say, no, we're gaining ground and we're going to be in this and we're going to erase these guys from off the face of the earth. And, you know, the regular hubris that comes from, like, you know, the wartime effort. But even civilians that are living under the army, they're talking about, like, guys, like, the economy is completely shot. The Sudanese pound, the dollar's price went from, like, 4,000 Sudanese pounds. And within a few months now, it's close to, like, 7,000 pounds. So people just making a living, even within the SAF areas that are relatively safer, is becoming a nightmare for people. And Burhan understands that he can't run the country like this. You know, he can't, you know, the war has to stop. They're starting to say, like, yeah, we're inviting people to a national dialogue. Like, yeah, but almost half of the country is not under your control. So who's actually going to be in that dialogue? So now there is a push from a lot of people to kind of say, like, forget about the opposition from the elite, you know, the political elite, you know, that were running the show a few years ago before the war and stuff like that. They, of course, have their initiatives, but they don't have a lot of credibility when it comes to people on the ground. So, but now, like, civic actors, traditional leadership, volunteers, people who are working in the humanitarian sphere, you know, people that were in the resistance committees and stuff like that, they're starting to come to a consensus around the need to stop the war and sit down at the negotiation table. Accountability and reconciliation and stuff like that, these are words that are now kind of floated around. But yeah, I mean, the actual map of the conflict doesn't look that much different from the last time we talked. you know, because it's, you know, game of cat and mouse. It's, you know, the army takes over a certain area, then the RSF go and take another area in another part of the country. So there's that dynamic as well.
0: Yeah, and thank you for that very complete analysis. And I just want to remind folks that you're tuned to the Project Censored radio show on Pacifica Radio, and I am your co-host, Eleanor Goldfield, and I am speaking to Musab Baba about the situation in Sudan. I wanted to dig in a little bit to like the neighboring countries here, because of course you mentioned the UAE backing RSF, but I also wanted to talk about that regional complicity. I mean, you're saying that like people don't even want to touch, like not even Uganda wants to touch the RSF, but I was curious to hear your thoughts on this, because earlier this month, the Sudan Tribune released an article citing a local Sudanese official in Kurmuk who accused the paramilitary RSF of running four training camps inside Ethiopia with backing from the UAE. The commissioner of Kurmuk said that the facilities in Ethiopia were being used to train RSF fighters and foreign mercenaries, as well as to stage drone operations and channel logistical support. And as the UN reported, at least 1,120 civilians were killed in drone strikes in Sudan in the first 6 months of 2026. So I was wondering if you could comment on that. Like, so is Ethiopia doing this willingly, or are they being pressured by the UAE? Like, what's going on in terms of neighboring countries being a part of the RSF push?
1: Yeah, the rhetoric with Ethiopia is very exaggerated. You know, if you listen to a lot of these, you know, pundits and stuff like that, especially that are supporting the army, they'll tell you like Ethiopia is housing and supporting the RSF. And that's why they're able to gain ground in Blue Nile State. There's a very small kind of asterisk that you have to put next to that, is that it's not, you know, people are accusing the Ethiopian state itself, but that needs people to take a step back and look at, well, what's happening in Ethiopia itself? So now the central government in Addis is fighting four or five large armed groups, ethnic armed groups that are fighting the central government. You have the Fano, that's kind of like, you know, the Amhara militia. You have the TPLF, of course. You have the even, you know, the OLF, the Oromo groups. You have, so they're all fighting the central government. The last thing the central government this needs is a new war front with a neighboring country. So what's happening is that the UAE, once it gets into a country, it kind of plays the central government, but it also starts making way into the other armed groups in the country, cutting side deals with them and stuff like that. Just exactly like what happened with Sudan and the RSF. You know, the RSF's relationship with the UAE goes back at least to 2015. You know, so like all throughout this period until the war, they've been kind of fattening the RSF and, you know, doing gold deals with them and stuff like that. So it seems like something similar has happened. What's absolutely true is that RSF soldiers are crossing over into Ethiopia. They're finding refuge over there. And whether they're launching the attacks from there or not is still unknown. But what's absolutely true is that they're launching attacks from the southern part of Blue Nile State. Blue Nile State is the state in Sudan that's bordering Ethiopia. The southern part of Blue Nile has been under the control of the SPLM North, the Sudan People's Liberation Movement North, since like 2011. It's one of the most remote and forgotten areas in all of Sudan. Like you go over there, even the capital of that state, Adamawa, severely underdeveloped. So once you go even further south and rebel-held territory and stuff, there's almost zero development going on over there. Now, their alliance with the RSF gives them land and space to operate and recruit and train and do all of this stuff. So I believe the actual attacks are being launched from within Blue Nile, but I think the RSF, when they get into a tight spot, they go out. What adds to the complication is that these areas in southern Blue Nile are close to a place called Asosa in Ethiopia, where it's historically where refugees from Sudan go. So it has huge refugee camps. And of course, in those areas, once there's a big refugee camp, it's a huge market. It becomes a hub for transportation, for trade, for all of that stuff. So for RSF guys to actually make their way in there, it doesn't take a lot. Now, I have seen a report today where they're saying that the RSF has a cooperation with armed Ethiopian movements in that Beni Shangul and Gumuz region, which is the area that's bordering Sudan. The problem is the lack of information makes it near impossible to know exactly who in Ethiopia is supporting the RSF. Now, it's no secret that Abiy Ahmed actually gives kind of political cover for the RSF. You know, Hemeti goes and visits him in Addis. They're both, of course, very close to the UAE. But the state is very different. Like, yeah, they have the relationship with the UAE, but they also have a security arrangement with Iran, you know, and they're at the BRICS summit, you know, and they meet with all of the leaders and they meet with Putin. And, you know, so Ethiopia is kind of playing the international politics game very professionally. And it's almost the opposite of how Sudan and how Burhan plays it. You know, Burhan is not like a well-versed politician, but Abiy Ahmed is like a master politician. So he's able to actually play. And they also have their other complications, their problems with Eritrea, with Somalia, with Djibouti, with like, you know, there's a lot of that. Like, but, you know, in the last UN report that came out like a week ago, they listed the UAE along with the countries that it uses to run guns. So you have Chad, you have Puntland in Somalia, you have to a lesser extent South Sudan, but Ethiopia was not on that list. So it's like, okay, there's either no information or this claim that Ethiopia is actually arming the RSF is way more exaggerated. And I think it's the latter rather than the former. Now, that being said, like in the South Sudan situation, for example, South Sudan has huge borders with Sudan. And the South Sudan security apparatus is fragmented in itself. Just like Ethiopia, you have the central government, but you have a lot of armed groups that are controlling smaller areas, clashing with the government and stuff like that. So it's practically impossible for the South Sudan government to actually control those thousands of kilometers that they have as a border with Sudan. So naturally, the RSF is going to use that land and everything. Now, there are factions within South Sudan that are actually supporting the RSF, not militarily, but just from a political standpoint. For them, they're looking at it. The government that they've been fighting since the 50s has now met its match with the RSF. So they're like, hey, man, let them, you know what I mean? That kind of attitude. Chad is the most, like, if you want to choose one country that's actually supporting the RSF and letting it do everything from within their territory, it's Chad, unfortunately. Chad, because of their close relationship to the UAE, but it's a little bit more complicated because a lot of people in the security sector and high-ranking government officials have a blood relationship with the RSF. You know, same kind of, you know, ethnic, tribal grouping and stuff. You can see how this paints a very complicated picture within the whole region and why even the African Union scratches its head when it comes to the issue of Sudan and trying it. But it goes back to what we were saying from the beginning of the war, is that this is not a war inside the borders of Sudan. This is a regional war. This is a region. The RSF itself is a regional problem. You know, just like you have in the Sahel states, JNIM and these Al-Qaeda affiliates are not just the problem of Niger or Mali or anything. It's a regional problem also, you know. So these kind of things make it a problem. And especially when you look at the African Union and who's inside, you know, you have Egypt and Ethiopia, sworn enemies. You know, nothing's going to happen going out of that. Because also Egypt played a very destructive role in Sudan, killing the 2018-2019 revolution, encouraging the army to actually take over and stuff like that. So, you know, and these things are a little bit more dynamic. You know, Egypt is stepping away a little bit from SAF, and, you know, Saudi Arabia is now going in and trying to kind of, you know, adopt SAF and, you know, get behind it and So there's a lot of moving pieces, but it's ultimately up to Sudanese and creating that critical mass of Sudanese actors and, you know, political parties, civil society and stuff to get together and actually say, actually, let's. And this is kind of where things are going gradually, that outside of the warring parties, people are saying, OK, let's have a comprehensive dialogue that leads into more of a reconciliation result, you know, and hopefully that will be an approach that actually speaks also to the people, the masses and millions of youth that are carrying arms right now, whether they're with SAF or with the RSF.
0: Yeah, and I wanted to dig in a little bit to the regional aspect with the time that we have left, because back in May of this year, Representative Sarah Jacobs here in the U.S. revealed that Biden could have forced the UAE to end the genocide in Sudan, but the U.S. and Israel needed UAE's cooperation in order to continue doing the genocide in Gaza. So basically, the U.S. allows one genocide to continue in order to continue another, because that's U.S. foreign policy. And then, of course, there are also reports that Israel provides covert intelligence and military assistance to the RSF. And I was wondering if you could shed some light on how these regional alliances, I know you already spoke to it a little bit, but particularly how they've changed, or if they've changed since the war on Iran started. I mean, you mentioned that Ethiopia has connections to Iran. Like, is UAE rethinking that connection to Israel and the US, because that clearly they're not gaining much from it? How do you see things shifting in the region, and how is Sudan looking at the war in Iran as well?
1: Yeah, so if the war in Iran, I think like nobody thought this would actually happen. Because the ripple effects of it are pretty interesting. The UAE is kind of begging Iran not to attack it anymore. So it's reported that they're like offering them money and all kinds of stuff. So it's but what they've been doing in Sudan, like, you know, even a country like Iran, like if you give them $1 trillion, they're going to be like, yeah, I still don't trust you, because we see what you're doing over there. Now, the biggest complications comes surprisingly from the Yemen war. You know, the UAE, like there's no proof of this, but it just seems like little by little, they're kind of, you know, backtracking a little bit, you know, not that we haven't seen a lot of reports about, you know, guns and, you know, military equipment being shipped into the RSF's hands and stuff in the past couple of months. It's been a little bit less. I mean, we need to investigate it a little bit more, but that's kind of what it seems like right now. And all of the defections from the RSF, you know, probably because like, hey, man, it looks like it's game over for like a lot of these Gulf countries. So we can't really, you know, depend on them anymore. The Yemen thing is what makes it even more complicated, because the Yemen war, since 2015, Saudi Arabia and the UAE have actually recruited both SAF and the RSF to fight Ansar Allah, the Houthis. So there's been talk recently about like Hemeti wants to remove his forces from southern Saudi Arabia. And people were like, wait a minute, he's still there? Like, how is he still, you know what I mean? Like, but now, like, yeah, it's showing and the Houthis, the Ansar Allah, gaining so much ground. And now all of a sudden, Saudi Arabia is saying, hey, the entire reconstruction of Sudan, we'll handle that. Don't even worry about that. But they don't say it out loud, but I guarantee you, behind closed doors, it's like, Burhan, please bring all of your soldiers and everybody and come and help us out to push back on Ansar Allah. So that's the Yemen war is one of the main things that's now affecting Sudan and how it's looking at the conflict itself. And with the UAE and, you know, what they were doing was insanity. Like, it's not sustainable. It's, you know, borderline psychotic. Burhan's second in command just came out a few days ago saying that the countries that are cool with the UAE, when they go and visit them, they tell the Sudanese government that, hey, man, like, the UAE has put in a lot of money into Sudan and they lost a lot of money and they're looking for compensation. So he's like, wait a minute, compensation from who? From

0: deal or something like that. And we can't, you know, also what happened recently since Khartoum was came back under the hands of the Msaf, now you're starting to see some friction between factions under Saf itself. You know, the old battle lines are starting to appear. Like, you know, people saying, oh, okay, so you the RSF moved out of Khartoum, so you Khartoum people can stay, but they went and took over Al-Fashir. You know, was there a deal done under the table, or what's going on? People from Darfur like asking this question. So there's a lot of complications, but the overall trajectory is kind of going in a direction where the idea of the war being unsustainable and that it's insanity to actually continue the war is now starting to manifest on the ground in different ways. Defections over here with the RSF and everything, and a severe economic collapse within the SAF areas and discontent and questions around, you know, one of the army guys came out and was like, yeah, we're the army and we don't want to actually rule the country, but we need Burhan to run the country for at least two more election cycles. Like, what elections, dude? Like, you know, you're in a war. Like, you're not even close to being even like entertaining the idea of elections or anything like that. So, you know, there is the whole idea of governance and people starting to ask, well, wait a minute, how did this war start in the first place? You know, the fog of war is starting to clear up a little bit for the majority of citizens. And now the discontent with the war itself is starting to get to all-time high levels.
1: Well, if there is a silver lining, I'd say that must be it. Which Absolutely. It's good that there is a silver lining in these times. So, Musab, thank you so much for taking the time to sit down with us and outline all of this. It's super important to recognize what's going on in Sudan and in the region at large. So, appreciate you taking the time.
0: Hey, thanks for having me, Eleanor. Appreciate it. We want to smash, crash, bash, smash, blast the system. We want to get it hype, get it live, get with the mission. We want the crowd loud.
1: That does it for another episode of the Project Censored Radio Show. I'm your producer and co-host, Eleanor Goldfield, along with my co-host and executive producer, Mickey Huff. Please check out projectcensored.org to find a lot of free resources and tools for critical media literacy from the classroom to the airwaves. 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Just a reminder that the views and opinions expressed on this program are those of the guests and hosts and do not necessarily reflect the official policy or position of Project Censored. 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Again, please check us out at projectcensored.org, where you can also support our work. And just before we get deplatformed, check us out at Project Censored on all of your social media platforms. Thanks so much for listening, and we'll see you next time. Thinkable crimes perpetrated by criminal minds, political ties, habitualized alibis, disguise, another guise of democracy, politics, and the apocalypse. Got the skies looking ominous. So the ocean burned bright with waves full of poison. Genocide, wars, fought for little boys, and the weapons manufactured paid for by attacks upon the bridges and the levees and the mines collapsing.

why you hear the same old things. Welcome to the Project Censored Radio Show on Pacifica Radio. I am your co-host, Eleanor Goldfield. And in this segment of the Project Censored Radio Show this week, I sit down with Mousab Baba, who once again joins the program to give updates on Sudan 1 year out from the RSF attacks on al-Fashir. Mousab outlines the compounding oppressions and violences facing the Sudanese people and how the war on Iran has changed regional politics. Be sure to check out my other segment this week, where I sit down with journalist Stephanie Coithen to talk about what's going on in Texas and why that matters for the rest of us. Now over to Mousab.

0: Thanks, everyone, for joining us at the Project Censored Radio Show on Pacifica Radio. I am your co-host, Eleanor Goldfield. We're very glad right now to be joined again by Mousab Baba, who's a researcher and analyst on Sudan and has been a lead consultant for the Ayin Network. Mousab, thank you so much for joining us again.
1: Thank you for having me, Eleanor. Pleasure to be here.
0: Absolutely. And so the last time that we had you on, we discussed RSF's takeover of El-Fasher in Western Sudan. And now, according to findings cited in a report by the UN Security Council's panel of experts on Sudan, more than 6,000 people were killed within days of RSF, that's the Rapid Support Forces, capture of El-Fasher in October 2025. And I was wondering if you could give us an idea of the situation there now, almost a year later.
1: Yeah, so it's been one of the biggest tragedies. You know, it's almost like, you know, the war has been a long tragedy, but it's almost like there's, you know, before El-Fasher and after El-Fasher. Before El-Fasher, the RSF got into some alliances with some other groups in Sudan and groups that have been in the struggle for a long time. So people thought that maybe they're reforming, maybe they're trying to really hold back on the atrocities and stuff like that and go to the political route and gain legitimacy on in regionally and internationally and stuff like that. But once El-Fasher happened, you know, all of that just went out the window. And it's almost like for them, people have been warning them, like the international community has been warning them. And so many different, you know, Sudanese experts and, you know, academics and researchers, people in NGOs and stuff have been raising the red flag about El-Fasher. So once they decided to actually like close in on El-Fasher, it was, you know, the numbers are a lower estimate of 6,000 and stuff because, you know, there's no proper documentation. There's not a lot of reporting over there. Even, you know, the one journalist that we knew was, you know, captured by the RSF. Other journalists we know had to, you know, flee the El-Fasher area and go south into the Jebel Marra area that's controlled by a different liberation group. So, it, you know, people say now it's kind of like a ghost town, you know, because it's not just the city itself where the residents were. It's also the internal displaced people who had huge camps over there around El-Fasher, you know, and these are people who've been, some of them been displaced since like 2003. Even at some point, people were saying that these IDP camps are so big that we just have to like turn it into a city, just, you know, split it up among the people and, you know, make bring in electricity and running water and stuff like that and let them settle there. And these people were massacred. You know, the refugee camp, the IDP camps, Askar Abshok and As-Salam, and these different camps were completely obliterated in addition to the city itself. So after that, it's kind of been downhill for the RSF, you know, and they've been, you know, pushed back on the ground. You know, they gained some areas right now, but they opened a new front in like southeastern Sudan on the border with Ethiopia. And they were able to gain some ground over there because of their alliances with the other groups outside of the RSF that were already controlling a lot of areas in Blue Nile. So, but when it comes politically, you know, in the past few months, we've seen an insane campaign by the UAE to try and salvage this situation because the RSF has been, you know, backed by them for a really long time. So the UAE has gone out on an all-out offensive, you know, digitally, diplomatically, you know, internationally, and also starting to dip their toes into other countries, you know, like Niger and the AES and these countries as well. So it's a kind of psychotic thing from the UAE. Like people keep asking, and we're all still a little puzzled of what is this small country trying to do, like across these large countries in Africa, Sudan, Chad, Ethiopia, South Sudan, and now they want to even move into the AES territories, into Niger and Mali and these countries. So it's like there's something that's not adding up over here. You know, we used to chalk it up to like, you know, okay, well, yeah, this is the same kind of Zionist policy and they're kind of Israel's best friends. So maybe this is an all out plan to take over a lot of these African countries. But internally within Sudan, the RSF since then has been seeing, for example, defections, like some high ranking RSF officers defecting over to the army and, you know, losing areas like, you know, the after Al-Fashir, the biggest scare was a city called Al-Ubayyid. Al-Ubayyid is in North Kordofan, and they've been surrounding it for a while, you know, and they control an area between Al-Ubayyid and Khartoum called Bara. But they've been pushed out of those areas as well, even as recent as a few days ago. And for a mix of things, like, you know, like I said, you know, the political issue of now no country wants to be seen congregating with the RSF or meeting them or inviting them or anything like that. Even Uganda, where the RSF had its gatherings and creating this coalition, was done in Kenya and Uganda. But like a few months ago, the Ugandan army, they went and visited Khartoum and they like kind of reiterated their support for the Sudan army and that they only recognize the Sudan army and stuff like that. And it also complicates because the RSF now created a parallel government in Darfur. And there's no appetite after Al-Fashir, you know, there's no appetite for countries or international bodies or anything to even entertain the idea of recognizing this RSF government in Niala. So Al-Fashir kind of changed things a lot. So, you know, you're very correct in, you know, pointing to Al-Fashir as kind of a turning point within the war. Now, this doesn't mean that the war is going to come to any kind of end, unfortunately, right now. But what it also started, what also started happening in the past few months is the idea of a negotiated settlement to the war is also now on the table. Not from the warring parties like, you know, the RSF and SAF, you know, they both want to say, no, we're gaining ground and we're going to be in this and we're going to erase these guys from off the face of the earth. And, you know, the regular hubris that comes from, like, you know, the wartime effort. But even civilians that are living under the army, they're talking about, like, guys, like, the economy is completely shot. The Sudanese pound, the dollar's price went from, like, 4,000 Sudanese pounds. And within a few months now, it's close to, like, 7,000 pounds. So people just making a living, even within the SAF areas that are relatively safer, is becoming a nightmare for people. And Burhan understands that he can't run the country like this. You know, he can't, you know, the war has to stop. They're starting to say like, yeah, we're inviting people to a national dialogue. Like, yeah, but almost half of the country is not under your control. So who's actually going to be in that dialogue? So now there is a push from a lot of people to kind of say like, forget about the opposition from the elite, you know, the political elite, you know, that were running the show a few years ago before the war and stuff like that. They, of course, have their initiatives, but they don't have a lot of credibility when it comes to people on the ground. So, but now, like civic actors, traditional leadership, volunteers, people who are working in the humanitarian sphere, you know, people that were in the resistance committees and stuff like that, they're starting to come to a consensus around the need to stop the war and sit down at the negotiation table. Accountability and reconciliation and stuff like that, these are words that are now kind of floated around. But yeah, I mean, the actual map of the conflict doesn't look that much different from the last time we talked, you know, because it's, you know, game of cat and mouse. It's, you know, the army takes over a certain area, then the RSF go and take another area in another part of the country. So there's that dynamic as well.
0: Yeah, and thank you for that very complete analysis. And I just want to remind folks that you're tuned to the Project Censored radio show on Pacifica Radio, and I am your co-host, Eleanor Goldfield, and I am speaking to Musab Baba about the situation in Sudan. I wanted to dig in a little bit to like the neighboring countries here, because of course you mentioned the UAE backing RSF, but I also wanted to talk about that regional complicity. I mean, you're saying that like people don't even want to touch, like not even Uganda wants to touch the RSF, but I was curious to hear your thoughts on this, because earlier this month, the Sudan Tribune released an article citing a local Sudanese official in Kurmuk who accused the paramilitary RSF of running four training camps inside Ethiopia with backing from the UAE. The commissioner of Kurmuk said that the facilities in Ethiopia were being used to train RSF fighters and foreign mercenaries, as well as to stage drone operations and channel logistical support. And as the UN reported, at least 1,120 civilians were killed in drone strikes in Sudan in the first 6 months of 2026. So I was wondering if you could comment on that. Like, so is Ethiopia doing this willingly, or are they being pressured by the UAE? Like, what's going on in terms of neighboring countries being a part of the RSF push?
1: Yeah, the rhetoric with Ethiopia is very exaggerated. You know, if you listen to a lot of these, you know, pundits and stuff like that, especially that are supporting the army, they'll tell you like Ethiopia is housing and supporting the RSF. And that's why they're able to gain ground in Blue Nile State. There's a very small kind of asterisk that you have to put next to that, is that it's not, people are accusing the Ethiopian state itself, but that needs people to take a step back and look at, well, what's happening in Ethiopia itself? So now the central government in Addis is fighting four or five large armed groups, ethnic armed groups that are fighting the central government. You have the Fano, that's kind of like, you know, the Amhara militia. You have the TPLF, of course. You have the even, you know, the OLF, the Oromo groups. You have, so they're all fighting the central government. The last thing the central government this needs is a new war front with a neighboring country. So what's happening is that the UAE, once it gets into a country, it kind of plays the central government, but it also starts making way into the other armed groups in the country, cutting side deals with them and stuff like that. Just exactly like what happened with Sudan and the RSF. You know, the RSF's relationship with the UAE goes back at least to 2015. You know, so like all throughout this period until the war, they've been kind of fattening the RSF and, you know, doing gold deals with them and stuff like that. So it seems like something similar has happened. What's absolutely true is that RSF soldiers are crossing over into Ethiopia. They're finding refuge over there. And whether they're launching the attacks from there or not is still unknown. But what's absolutely true is that they're launching attacks from the southern part of Blue Nile State. Blue Nile State is the state in Sudan that's bordering Ethiopia. The southern part of Blue Nile has been under the control of the SPLM North, the Sudan People's Liberation Movement North, since like 2011. It's one of the most remote and forgotten areas in all of Sudan. Like you go over there, even the capital of that state, Adamazin, severely underdeveloped. So once you go even further south and rebel held territory and stuff, there's almost zero development going on over there. Now, their alliance with the RSF gives them land and space to operate and recruit and train and do all of this stuff. So I believe the actual attacks are being launched from within Blue Nile. But I think the RSF, when they get into a tight spot, they go out. What adds to the complication is that these areas in southern Blue Nile are close to a place called Asosa in Ethiopia, where it's historically where refugees from Sudan go. So it has huge refugee camps. And of course, in those areas, once there's a big refugee camp, it's a huge market. It becomes a hub for transportation, for trade, for all of that stuff. So for RSF guys to actually make their way in there, it doesn't take a lot. Now, I have seen a report today where they're saying that the RSF has a cooperation with armed Ethiopian movements in that Bani Shangul and Gumuz region, which is the area that's bordering Sudan. The problem is the lack of information makes it near impossible to know exactly who in Ethiopia is supporting the RSF. Now, it's no secret that Abiy Ahmed actually gives kind of political cover for the RSF. You know, Hemeti goes and visits him in Addis. They're both, of course, very close to the UAE. But the Ethiopian, the state is very different. Like, yeah, they have the relationship with the UAE, but they also have a security arrangement with Iran, you know, and they're at the BRICS summit, you know, and they meet with all of the leaders and they meet with Putin. And, you know, so Ethiopia is kind of playing the international politics game very professionally. And it's almost the opposite of how Sudan and how Burhan plays it. You know, Burhan is not like a well-versed politician, but Abiy Ahmed is like a master politician. So he's able to actually play. And they also have their other complications, their problems with Eritrea, with Somalia, with Djibouti, with like, you know, there's a lot of that. Like, but, you know, in the last UN report that came out like a week ago, they listed the UAE along with the countries that it uses to run guns. So you have Chad, you have Puntland in Somalia, you have to a lesser extent South Sudan, but Ethiopia was not on that list. So it's like, okay, there's either no information, or this claim that Ethiopia is actually arming the RSF is way more exaggerated. And I think it's the latter rather than the former. Now, that being said, like in the South Sudan situation, for example, South Sudan has huge borders with Sudan. And the South Sudan security apparatus is fragmented in itself. Just like Ethiopia, you have the central government, but you have a lot of armed groups that are controlling smaller areas, clashing with the government and stuff like that. So it's practically impossible for the South Sudan government to actually control those thousands of kilometers that they have as a border with Sudan. So naturally, the RSF is going to use that land and everything. Now, there are factions within South Sudan that are actually supporting the RSF, not militarily, but just from a political standpoint. For them, they're looking at it. The government that they've been fighting since the 50s has now met its match with the RSF. So they're like, hey, man, let them, you know what I mean? That kind of attitude. Chad is the most, like, if you want to choose one country that's actually supporting the RSF and letting it do everything from within their territory, it's Chad, unfortunately. Chad, because of their close relationship to the UAE, but it's a little bit more complicated because a lot of people in the security sector and high-ranking government officials have a blood relationship with the RSF. You know, same kind of, you know, ethnic, tribal grouping and stuff. You can see how this paints a very complicated picture within the whole region and why even the African Union scratches its head when it comes to the issue of Sudan and trying it. But it goes back to what we were saying from the beginning of the war, is that this is not a war inside the borders of Sudan. This is a regional war. This is a region. The RSF itself is a regional problem. You know, just like you have in the Sahel states, JNIM and these Al-Qaeda affiliates are not just the problem of Niger or Mali or anything. It's a regional problem also, you know. So these kind of things make it a problem. And especially when you look at the African Union and who's inside, you know, you have Egypt and Ethiopia, sworn enemies. You know, nothing's going to happen going out of that, because also Egypt played a very destructive role in Sudan, killing the 2018-2019 revolution, encouraging the army to actually take over and stuff like that. So, you know, and these things are a little bit more dynamic. You know, the Egypt is stepping away a little bit from SAF, and, you know, Saudi Arabia is now going in and trying to kind of, you know, adopt SAF and, you know, get behind it. And so there's a lot of moving pieces, but it's ultimately up to Sudanese and creating that critical mass of Sudanese actors and, you know, political parties, civil society and stuff to get together and actually say, actually, let's. And this is kind of where things are going gradually, that outside of the warring parties, people are saying, OK, let's have a comprehensive dialogue that leads into more of a reconciliation result, you know, and hopefully that will be an approach that actually speaks also to the people, the masses of millions of youth that are carrying arms right now, whether they're with SAF or with the RSF.
0: Yeah, and I wanted to dig in a little bit to the regional aspect with the time that we have left, because back in May of this year, Representative Sarah Jacobs here in the U.S. revealed that Biden could have forced the UAE to end the genocide in Sudan, but the U.S. and Israel needed UAE's cooperation in order to continue doing the genocide in Gaza. So basically, the U.S. allows one genocide to continue in order to continue another, because that's U.S. foreign policy. And then, of course, there are also reports that Israel provides covert intelligence and military assistance to the RSF. And I was wondering if you could shed some light on how these regional alliances, I know you already spoke to it a little bit, but particularly how they've changed, or if they've changed since the war on Iran started. I mean, you mentioned that Ethiopia has connections to Iran. Like, is UAE rethinking that connection to Israel and the US, because that clearly they're not gaining much from it? How do you see things shifting in the region, and how is Sudan looking at the war in Iran as well?
1: Yeah, so the war in Iran, I think, like, nobody thought this would actually happen, because it kind of, it really, the ripple effects of it are pretty interesting. The UAE is kind of begging Iran not to attack it anymore. So it's reported that they're like offering them money and all kinds of stuff. So it's, but what they've been doing in Sudan, like, you know, even a country like Iran, like, if you give them $1 trillion, they're going to be like, yeah, I still don't trust you, because we see what you're doing over there. Now, the biggest complications comes, surprisingly, from the Yemen war. You know, the UAE, like, there's no proof of this, but it just seems like little by little they're kind of, you know, backtracking a little bit. You know, not that we haven't seen a lot of reports about, you know, guns and, you know, military equipment being shipped into the RSF's hands and stuff in the past couple of months. It's been a little bit less. I mean, we need to investigate it a little bit more, but that's kind of what it seems like right now. And all of the defections from the RSF, you know, are probably because, like, hey, man, it looks like it's game over for, like, a lot of these Gulf countries. So we can't really, you know, depend on them anymore. The Yemen thing is what makes it even more complicated. Because the Yemen war, since 2015, Saudi Arabia and the UAE have actually recruited both SAF and the RSF to fight Ansar Allah, the Houthis. So there's been talk recently about, like, Hemeti wants to remove his forces from southern Saudi Arabia. And people were like, wait a minute, he's still there? Like, how is he still, you know what I mean? Like, but now, like, yeah, it's showing and the Houthis, the Ansar Allah, gaining so much ground. And now all of a sudden, Saudi Arabia is saying, hey, the entire reconstruction of Sudan, we'll handle that. Don't even worry about that. But they don't say it out loud, but I guarantee you, behind closed doors, it's like, Burhan, please bring all of your soldiers and everybody and come and help us out to push back on Saudi. So that's the Yemen war is one of the main things that's now affecting Sudan and how it's looking at the conflict itself. And with the UAE and, you know, what they were doing was insanity. Like, it's not sustainable. It's, you know, borderline psychotic. Burhan's second in command just came out a few days ago saying that the countries that are cool with the UAE, when they go and visit them, they tell the Sudanese government that, hey, man, like, the UAE has put in a lot of money into Sudan and they lost a lot of money and they're looking for compensation. So he's like, wait a minute, compensation from who? From So there's like, I really don't understand the UAE. I don't understand, like, their whole mode of operation. I don't understand their strategy. I don't understand what they're trying to actually achieve after all of this carnage that they've caused in Sudan. So it's kind of, you know, I think people got to a point right now where they're like, okay, right now it seems like it's a countdown until this is actually over and until the RSF is fragmented enough where enough, a critical mass within the RSF camp and their allies are now either seeking amnesty or some kind of negotiated deal or something like that. And we can't, also what happened recently since Khartoum came back under the hands of the SAF, now you're starting to see some friction between factions under SAF itself. You know, the old battle lines are starting to appear. Like, people saying, oh, okay, so you, the RSF moved out of Khartoum, so you Khartoum people can stay, but they went and took over Al-Fashir. You know, was there a deal done under the table, or what's going on? People from Darfur like asking this question. So there's a lot of complications, but the overall trajectory is kind of going in a direction where the idea of the war being unsustainable and that it's insanity to actually continue the war is now starting to manifest on the ground in different ways. Defections over here with the RSF and everything, and a severe economic collapse within the SAF areas and discontent and questions around, one of the army guys came out and was like, yeah, we're the army and we don't want to actually rule the country, but we need Burhan to run the country for at least two more election cycles. Like, what elections, dude? Like, you're in a war. Like, you're not even close to being even like entertaining the idea of elections or anything like that. So, there is the whole idea of governance and people starting to ask, well, wait a minute, how did this war start in the first place? You know, the fog of war is starting to clear up a little bit for the majority of citizens. And now the discontent with the war itself is starting to get to all-time high levels.
0: Well, if there is a silver lining, I'd say that must be it. Which it's good that there is a silver lining in these times. So, Mossab, thank you so much for taking the time to sit down with us and outline all of this. It's super important to recognize what's going on in Sudan and in the region at large. So appreciate you taking the time.
1: Hey, thanks for having me, Eleanor. Appreciate it. We want to smash, crash, mass, blast the system. We want to get it hype, get it
0: live, get with the mission. We want the crowd loud. This pumping rhythm is hitting. That does it for another episode of the Project Censored Radio Show. I'm your producer and co-host, Eleanor Goldfield, along with my co-host and executive producer, Mickey Huff. Please check out projectcensored.org to find a lot of free resources and tools for critical media literacy from the classroom to the airwaves. 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Just a reminder that the views and opinions expressed on this program are those of the guests.
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13: We have a wonderful broadcast tonight where we're celebrating good old American front porch music, spreading it all over the world. I couldn't think of a better song to start the show out with than this song that was written towards the end of the American Civil War. It's a beautiful ballad.

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1: And welcome everybody to the beautiful and historic Lyric Theater. Here we are in our hometown of Lexington, Kentucky. We're broadcasting all over the world, over 500 radio stations, from Australia to Ireland, New Zealand to New York, Yuma, Arizona to the Yukon and across Canada, where we celebrate this wonderful, magical, beautiful world of front porch music. It's folk and blues, bluegrass, country, Celtic. It's all kinds of these wonderful acoustic formats that we celebrate. Artists come from everywhere to be on our show. You don't have to be famous to be on WoodSongs. You just have to be very, very good. And oh my, that's the case of both of the artists that we're going to be celebrating on tonight's broadcast. First up is a wonderful musician, artist, songwriter, mentor to many. New York Times described her as the queen of bluegrass. She's a member of the Grand Ole Opry. She has got a wonderful new project called Destinations, and she's going to introduce herself with a song that Olivia Newton-John made popular, and this is going to show the versatility of her as an artist and how amazing bluegrass music is, because it could fit into so many different genres. This is a song called Please, Mr. Please. It's Rhonda Vincent and The Rage on the WoodSongs Old Time Radio.

0: from her latest project called Destinations. Please, Mr. Please, Rhonda Vincent in the Rage. Rhonda, it's so good to have you back. Thank you so much.
1: It is great to be back. Thank you.
0: You are one of the hardest working folks, not just in bluegrass music, but I mean everywhere. You do so many dates, and I've got to brag on you a little bit.
1: Oh, thank you.
0: You are IBMA Entertainer of the Year, that you've won that. That's a big deal. You co-authored the IBMA Song of the Year a few years ago, 8 Grammy nominations. You won the Grammy in a few years ago for Best Bluegrass Album. That's a Grammy. That's a big deal, right? What was really fascinating to me is that you became the IBMA, the Bluegrass Female Vocalist of the Year, 7 times in a row. In a row. I mean, there was a lot of folks out there, Alison Krauss and everybody else, right? And it was Rhonda. So, I mean, getting accolades from the community that you're part of, that's a big deal, isn't it?
1: That is very exciting. It's a really nice, you work really hard and you hope that that's like a stamp of approval that says, job well done. And we're so thankful.
0: And you return that because you mentor so many, a lot of young people, you're encouraging to other artists. I mean, that's the role of someone who achieves good things, isn't it?
1: Well, I think it's exciting. It's exciting to watch young artists and young musicians and when they're just starting out and you get to see them from, like Zach, who's in my band. I love that when he joined me, he said, you know what? My mom brought me to your show when I was a baby and you held me in your arms. So it's like, thank you for that, Zach. Thank you. And now he likes to remind me that, you know, I'm a grandma, yeah. And I found out that you don't get to pick your grandma names either. And I thought I would be Grammy, because Grammy has a Grammy, and I ended up with Meemaw.
0: Meemaw's okay. That's a good deal.
1: I told him.
0: Yeah, there's a lot of good Meemaws out there.
1: I said, Titus, you don't call me that. And he goes, Meemaw, Meemaw, Meemaw.
0: There's nothing more rattling when a full-grown adult comes to you and says how much they loved you when they were a kid.
1: That's really nice.
0: You know, so, you know, you stand there going, has that much time gone by?
1: Right? I know. I'm still that teenager at the bluegrass festivals. But,
0: I know.
1: But it's wonderful to have these young musicians in my band and to watch them. And we just met even more young musicians. Very exciting. They're 16 and 17 when we were in Florida. So it's just wonderful. I love it.
0: Speaking of your band, you've got Jacob Metz on the dobro, Adam Haynes playing amazing fiddle. The incredibly handsome and versatile Mickey Harris on bass in the back there. Good man. And we're going to introduce the rest of your band as we go forward. Your last album, you had a song. This shows how elastic and adventurous you are as an artist. The song Unchained Melody. Vocal, yes, the audience knows what I'm talking about. This was an amazing performance.
1: Thank you
0: both
1: so
0: live
1: much.
0: And on the album. And so this new album of yours, it's not just cover songs, but you do, you know, the Olivia Newton-John song. What a great treatment of a song, bluegrass style.
1: So fun. You know, the new album has got some very unlikely songs for us. And there's a lot of standards or classics. I was actually just working on Four Strong Winds, the Ian Tyson song. So it's going to be on the new album. And I turned from working on that, and I just started singing Please, Please, Mr. Please. And there's something about Four Strong Winds that reminded me of this song. And I said, how fun it would be in bluegrass. And we love performing it. It's so fun. And it features the virtuosity of everyone in the band.
0: Well, let's praise the band. Why don't we?
1: Yeah. Right.
0: So we're going to get back into your project. The new album is called Destinations. It's full of great songs. This is one that Steve Goodman wrote that Arlo Guthrie made famous. Even Willie Nelson performed this song, but now it belongs to Rhonda Vincent and the Rage. It's called City of New Orleans on the Wood Songs, Old Time Radio.

It's an amazing piece of work by an amazing artist. The album is Destinations. City of New Orleans is the song. Rhonda Vincent and the Rage are the artists on our show. If you want to revisit the music of Rhonda Vincent, you just visit the Wood Songs website. Go to the archive page. This is show number 1101. And we couldn't celebrate the music of America's front porch better than with our next artist. They're good friends of ours. They sort of reintroduce good old-time music, led by a wonderful musician. They're going to do a tune from an album called Poor Leroy's Almanac. This is a tune called Gathering Flowers from the Hillside. It's Leroy Troy and the Tennessee Mafia Jug Band.

0: That's a lot of fun. Album's called Poor Leroy's Almanac, Gathering Flowers from the Hillside. Leroy Troy and the Tennessee Mafia Jug Band. Let's give some props to Andy Todd in the back playing on the bass. Ernie Stikes playing the old-time jug and Shad Cobb playing fiddle. We're going to introduce more, but let's say hello to the man himself, the king of America's front porch, Leroy Troy. How you doing? It's good to see you again.
1: Good to see you, Michael.
0: So you're playing a standard open back banjo on that song, right? And you're sort of hearkening back to the early days of the Grand Ole Opry when Uncle Dave Macon was the superstar of the time, and String Bean and others. I mean, that's a great tradition to be part of.
1: It is, and I'm glad to be a part of it.
0: Now, when you were a kid, was this something that you aspired to be, an old-time banjo player, musician, or did you want to be like
1: No, but a fairly scientist? Early on, since I was 8 or 9 years old and got a hold of one of my parents, Lester Flatt and Earl Scruggs' record, the Foggy Mountain Breakdown, that's what made me want a five-string banjo.
0: And was that a hard instrument for you to learn? You make it look
1: yes.
0: easy. What, what advice do you give someone? A lot of kids these days are getting into bluegrass music, old-time music. They're picking up those open-back banjos. They want to frail it. I mean, is that a hard... Explain to them why you think it was hard, because you make it look easy.
1: Well, thank you, but it's not. It just so happens that the first feller that showed me how to play something, he played the claw hammer lick. His name was Peanuts, and he used to set up a booth at the Nashville Flea Market every month, and my parents went to the flea market every month. Our house is full of junk, but anyhow... But anyhow, old man Peanuts, he sold guitars and banjos and stuff, and he was from, I think he was from Cullman, Alabama. But anyhow, every now and then he would pick up the banjo and play it and sing something, and he was playing that claw hammer, and I asked him if he could show me that lick, and he did. And anyhow, I went home and I practiced it, and... And I finally got it. Now, I've always been able to play by ear. I can't read music at all.
2: I can't.
1: Can't read it. Anyhow, but so I can play by ear. You know, since I was a little kid, I could sit at the piano and pick out stuff. So
0: you learned the banjo. You've been making tens and tens of dollars ever since.
1: Yeah.
0: So. And it's only appropriate after talking about the banjo that you've picked up the ukulele. So we're going to get into another song.
1: Well, that's because they wanted me to sing this song, and I just play it on this.
0: Well, before we get into your ukulele performances, I am going to brag on you that you are one of the old-time banjo national champions in America, and that's a big deal. This is a treat for the Wood Songs audience. This is an unreleased song that they're going to perform just for you. It's called Toothpicking Time and False Teeth Valley. Perfect for Leroy Troy and the Tennessee Mafia Jug Band.

0: Toothpick and Time and False Tease Valley. Leroy Troy and the Tennessee Mafia Jug Band. We're going to get back also with the amazing Rhonda Vincent and The Rage and songs from their new album. And wait till you meet this week's WoodSongs Kid. We will be back right after this.
1: 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We'll be back after the break with Rhonda Vincent and The Rage, Leroy Troy and the Tennessee Mafia Jug Band, and our amazing WoodSongs Kid on the WoodSongs Old Time Radio Hour.

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2: There's a friend of ours, Michael Cleveland, Grammy Award winner, and we're very proud of him. And welcome back, everybody, to our amazing broadcast with Leroy Troy and the Tennessee Mafia Jug Band. We've also got Rhonda Vincent and The Rage. We're broadcasting all over the world on over 500 radio stations. 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It puts this show on the radio, two channels in 177 nations worldwide, plus every single military base in the world, every U.S. naval ship in the world, every Coast Guard vessel sailing in North America gets to hear Wood Songs every single weekend. And especially now with so much going on in the world, we want to say hello to the men and women that are tuning in out there, and the fans, the public. We're on public television coast to coast. We're on RFD television nationwide. We're also in schools, and because of that, we invite youngsters to come to Lexington to be on our show. Lexington is the home of amazing murals. The world's tallest Abraham Lincoln rainbow mural is right here in Lexington. And because of that, we have youngsters come and visit us here in our hometown. And today we have a young 12-year-old girl that's going to sing some songs. Let's say hello to Adeline Ramey. How you doing, Adeline?
3: Good.
2: So you're 12 years old. You're playing a mandolin, kind of like Rhonda Vincent does, doesn't it? Was this a fun instrument for you to learn?
3: Yes.
2: How long have you been playing the mandolin?
3: Since I was about 8.
2: About 8, so a couple of weeks. No, I'm just kidding. So now you write your own songs, right?
3: Mm-hmm.
2: Now we're very proud that you're a Kentucky girl, and. You live

0: part of Kentucky, East Kentucky in the mountains, and a lot of amazing musicians come, a lot of world famous musicians come from the area that you live in. Can you name a few that come from your area?
1: There's
0: Chris Stapleton.
1: Chris Stapleton.
0: Loretta Lynn.
1: Loretta Lynn, yeah.
0: Dwight Yoakam. Tom T. Hall. Billy
1: Ricky
0: Ray Sard, Ricky Skaggs, Keith Whitley,
1: Keith
0: right? They
1: Whitley,
0: all come
1: yeah.
0: from your area. And there's a wonderful musician most folks don't know, and his name was Dave Evans, and he was from the same area too. I think he's a great undiscovered gem of American music. But you are a gem that we're discovering. So you're going to perform a song that you wrote. What's the name of your song?
1: This one is called Lonesome Wind.
0: And your dad, Philip, is going to play guitar, and you're playing
1: yes.
0: mandolin. You ready?
1: Yes.
0: Okay, she's 12 years old. Lonesome Wind is her song that she wrote. It's Adeline Ramey, this week's Wood Songs Kid.

0: She's 12 years old. Adeline Ramey from Kentucky. This week's Wood Songs Kid, channeling the spirit of Rhonda Vincent right here on our stage. And speaking of which, she has to follow this amazing Wood Songs Kid.
1: Thanks for that.
0: Yeah, I know, right? Just for you, Rhonda. Her album is called Destinations. This is a song, Brown County Barn. We're going to talk to her after this. Rhonda Vincent and the Rage on the Wood Songs Old Time Radio.

0: That's how you play two fiddles. Great new album called Destinations. Brown County Barn is the name of the song. Rhonda Vincent, your band, The Rage, they are among the best. You bring so much...
1: Oh, thank you. I'm so proud of you.
0: ...professionalism and elegance. And I waited to introduce the guitar player for this segment because following a young Adeline Ramey, 12 years old, amazing, right?
1: Absolutely.
0: These kids. We wanted to introduce Zach Reynolds to the audience who plays guitar
1: Zach
0: in The Rage.
1: Zach Arnold.
0: Zach Arnold. Yep. Because he used to be a Woodsongs kid. So, Zach, it's nice to have you here, buddy.
2: It's nice to be back.
0: So, what do you think? You're watching over there a little Adeline play at 12 years old. You used to be in that spot. I mean, it's a long ride, isn't it?
2: Yeah, it is, yeah.
0: Well, how did you end up becoming a member of Rhonda's band?
2: Well, actually, I got the chance to sing with Rhonda just a few months before the job come open with her. And
0: Who did you push out?
2: Just some old guy named Josh Williams.
0: Yeah, I was going to say, a really good player, right?
2: Yeah, one of my heroes, yeah.
0: You know, things do change in music a lot of times for the good things. So, Rhonda, you got a good replacement there because Josh is, like, one of the best.
1: He is amazing, and we were sad to see him. He's staying home to see his kids, to be with his kids. And I said, that's a great thing. He did the right thing and started looking for, you know what, that's the great thing about the internet. I had sang with Zach. But then it's like you want to really, like you say, you vet, you start looking for people. And I started searching the jam sessions at the SPGMA, which is Society for the Preservation of Bluegrass Music of America. And Zach is in every jam session that's on YouTube from SPGMA. Every one of them.
0: Might as well call him up, right?
1: I said, I want to talk to this guy.
0: Well, you came out good. Now, you were playing your mandolin first half of the show. Now you're playing your fiddle.
1: Yes.
0: And you're going to do this amazing, beautiful song that's going to have twin fiddles on it, right?
1: It's exciting. It was on our Christmas, our USB, and I thought it's such a beautiful song, and Adam has created this string section at the end, and I think we're going to be playing this for a year. We're just going to do this year-round now.
0: Well, I heard it during soundcheck. It is truly a beautiful song, so check this out. It's called Beautiful Star. It's Rhonda Vincent and The Rage on the Woodsongs Old Time Radio Hour.

It's performances like that why she's a member of the Grand Ole Opry. Rhonda Vincent and the Rage, beautiful star, beautiful song, beautiful artist. If you want to check out the music of Rhonda Vincent and the Rage, just visit the Wood Songs website. Click on the archive page. This is show number 1101. You also get to check out these artists, great friends of mine. They're going to do a song that's going to be new to the Wood Songs audience. It's called Ghost Chicken in the Sky. Yes, sir, it is. Leroy Troy and the Tennessee Mafia Jug Band.

0: That is classic Leroy Troy right there. And let's give some props to the chicken, Mr. Ernie Sykes there, playing the chicken and the jug. And I waited till now to introduce the fine guitar player, instrument strap maker that he is, Mr. Mike Armistead on the guitar. So, Mike, you've been with Leroy Troy for quite a while.
1: The whole time.
0: The whole time so far, right? Now, you've performed with Connie Smith. You've played with Marty Stewart. Mm-hmm. And you're also a fireman and a hazmat engineer.
1: Yep.
0: And when East Kentucky and the Appalachian Mountains got flooded, you were one of the rescuers that went out there.
1: Sure was.
0: So we're grateful to you. But musically, I mean, you're a super fine guitarist, and Leroy is amazing with his banjo, and together the Tennessee Mafia Jug Band is really a legacy American band, really bringing back the spirit and the sounds of the Grand Ole Opry, and it must be a joy to see the audiences react to this, because a lot of audiences aren't used to this, right? I mean, how many audiences get to hear a chicken?
1: Right? Yeah, I mean...
2: Yeah, the
1: Leroy says that the less people see us, the better off they are.
0: Yeah. I don't believe that.
1: The better off we are.
0: I don't believe that. Well, this is going to be a great song to conclude our broadcast in. This is from a wonderful CD, Lester's Loafin' Lounge, which is sort of named after your dad and the place that you guys, there you go, the place that you guys rehearse in, right?
1: That's the old
0: general store.
1: Yes, sir.
0: Still there.
1: Still there.
0: The song is called Lonesome, Ornery, and Mean, Leroy Troy and the Tennessee Mafia Jug Band.

0: folks.
1: Wasn't it great having Leroy Troy and the Tennessee Mafia Jug Band on the show? This week's Wood Songs Kid, 12-year-old Adeline Ramey. Good job, Adeline. You did great. And the amazing member of the Grand Ole Opry that she is, Rhonda Vincent and the Rage. So good to have her. What a wonderful show. Love is the greatest transaction of the arts. Love is what makes little Adeline write her songs. Love is what keeps artists like Leroy Troy and the band going, because every artist starts out with love. Rhonda Vincent, it just oozes from her and the band how much they love these songs, how much they love performing, how much they love you. And in a world of strife and anxiety, hurt people hurt each other. And there's a lot of hurt in the world right now. And what we're encouraging you to do is to show your love, pick up your instrument, and become part of the greatest peacekeeping army the world has ever seen. Because artists like Adeline and Leroy Troy and Rhonda Vincent, when they play, they make people listen. And nobody can fight during the act of listening. So you can do that from the stage of your own front porch. Show that love, play your music. Music doesn't have to be your livelihood to be a powerful part of your life. So use this great tool of love and art and music. My name is Michael Jonathan. I'm a folk singer. I am a song farmer. And we'll see you next week on the Wood Songs
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3: 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Michael's opening song was R. Lee from the Songs of Rural America, featuring Dana Ruthers on flute. Archie Fitchner is Jerome Gall. Our TV director is Maria Clarge. Technical assistants are Brian Clousing, Eric Anderson, Dan Field, and Gavin Clark. The Wood Songs crew member of the week is Billy Mallory. 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
2: Hi there. You just heard Good Old Acapella by The Persuasions. I'm your host, Julie Lawson, and you're listening to KOWSLP on 92.5 FM, which comes to you from Santa Rosa, California, for Occidental, Sebastopol, and all of Western Sonoma County. If you're tuning in for the first time, this is Beyond Acapella, where I'll be sharing the musical legacy of my late husband, Jerry Lawson, his acapella group, The Persuasions, in addition to his collaborations that feature instruments, some unreleased recordings, and some of the artists who inspired him along the way. Boom, boom, boom, boom.

Hi there. You just heard Good Old Acapella by The Persuasions. I'm your host, Julie Lawson, and you're listening to KNYOLP 107.7 FM, coming to you from beautiful Fort Bragg, California. And this is Beyond Acapella, where I'll be sharing the musical legacy of my late husband, Jerry Lawson, his acapella group, The Persuasions, in addition to his collaborations that feature instruments, and some of the artists who inspired him along the way. Before I get started, I want to give a shout out to my webmaster, Dan Williams, of Average Bear Design in Phoenix, Arizona. Dan has designed, managed, and updated Jerry's website 1,000 times through many years, helping me to keep Jerry's musical legacy accessible. So if you're interested in more info, including music for sale, check out jerrylawsonmusic.com. And Dan, I can never, ever thank you enough. Well, as Jerry would say, let's get this thing started.

Well, not bad for no band, huh? Well. So, if you heard me last week, you know I had a few glitches. But, hopefully it's going to go smoother today. I'm not trying to be perfect here. I've never done this before. So, I'm not trying to be perfect. Anyway, you just heard, let's see, Love Me Like a Rock, another a classic by Paul Simon. It was a major hit for him in 1973, and the Persuasions recorded it in 1979 for their Coming At You album on Flying Fish Records. Before that, it was another Paul Simon tune. The Persuasions released it in 1984, Slip Sliding Away, and that was on their No Frills album on Rounder Records. And we started the set with Looking for an Echo, written by Kenny Vance, and he released it in 1975. The Persuasions included it on their 1977 album Chirpin' on the Elektra label. Well, let's see. I want to let you know that Jerry left the Persuasions after 40 years and 24 albums. He said he was through with a cappella, and when he turned 70, he made his recording debut as a solo artist with some of Nashville's finest musicians, and that album is titled Just a Mortal Man, and it was brought together by co-producer Eric Brace and released on Eric's label, Red Beat Records, out of Nashville. The album got fantastic reviews and major publicity, which was rare for anything having to do with the Persuasions. And the music critics even noted that Jerry's voice truly defied his age. The album's opening track is another Paul Simon tune with those Nashville musicians, and it's titled Peace Like a River. And I bet Paul Simon never imagined his song sounding like this.

Well, you can't outrun the history train. Some people ask how the Persuasions got their name. Well, they went to the Bible. They said Jesus had to persuade people to follow his teachings, so what better name for us, since we have to persuade you to listen to Five Guys with No Band? I also wish that I wasn't still nervous. I can't wait to get more grounded and confident doing this, so if you hear my voice shaking, I mean, I'm shaking, so... Anyway, you may hear me say this weekly, but to me, it's really important to let you know that back then, radio was as crucial to an artist's success as the internet is today. For Jerry's entire career, a cappella music was kept off the airwaves other than college stations and underground stations because program directors felt that there was no market for Five Guys with No Band. So until recently, a cappella has always been the black sheep genre of the music industry. But now with groups like the Pentatonix winning Grammys and Pitch Perfect movies being major box office hits and NBC's The Sing-Off, which ran for 5 seasons, a cappella has finally stepped a bit into the spotlight. And even with that, it's still considered a novelty. But now, thanks to KNYO, I get to give Jerry's music a bit of the spotlight that it's always deserved. So, regarding what's coming up next, my life, and Jerry's too, has been filled with so much magic and jaw-dropping synchronicity. And the story of how the next song came about and all that it led to is a great example of that spirit. So in 2008, we were gathering songs for Jerry's new solo career to record with instruments. And I was channel surfing one night while Jerry was asleep. And I saw this exotic-looking woman on David Letterman, so I stopped to hear her. Her name is Ayo. It's spelled A-Y-O. And she's German and Nigerian, and she's very famous overseas. But for some reason, America has not embraced her. Anyway, I loved it. So I found the song online, and I woke Jerry up to hear it, and he loved it too. And we agreed it was perfect for him, and no other male vocalist had covered it yet. So I got the karaoke track, and I went into the studio with him and made a demo. I remember driving him crazy in the studio because I kept insisting that he sound more like he was begging, because the lyrics are, "Down on my knees, I'm begging you." And then I had this idea to connect Jerry to her agency, since he needed new representation. And I found her agent, which isn't easy. It isn't easy to get past the gatekeepers either at these places. Yay, showbiz. Anyway, I sent him the demo, and the very next day, he called me to say that Ayo heard it, and she was recording a new album and wanted to know if Jerry would accompany her on one track of that album. Well, that was a no-brainer, right? And that song is titled Thank You. So you never know what channel surfing and a little chutzpah and some synchronicity will lead to. So here they are back to back. You're going to hear Down on My Knees from his Just a Mortal Man album, and Thank You from Ayo's album.

Wow. There's so much to be thankful for, isn't there? In the midst of all our challenges, so many ups and downs, but every day it's so important to say thank you. Jerry would say that when you wake up in the morning and you don't have too much pain in your body, God gave you one more day. Say amen.

0: And I do. I'm so thankful. Up next, I have a treat for Mike Jefferson in Clearwater, Florida. My first request. And I don't know how he ever heard about this recording, as it was not even known to us until several years ago. Well, of course, we knew Jerry and the guys recorded it, but nothing ever came of it that we knew about. And like all the Persuasions releases, no marketing. Well, it's on the Echo USA label, and it was released in 1989. And it's a 12-inch vinyl, and it features various mixes, including an LP version, an instrumental version, house mixes, and an a cappella version. Many of you will recognize it. It was first recorded by The Undisputed Truth in 1972, and then, most famously, of course, by The Temptations later that same year. And the house mix and the instrumental versions are powerful, but very lengthy. So today I'm going to share the a cappella version, and this is for Mike Jefferson. Here you go, Mike.
1: It was the 3rd of September. Well, that day I'll always remember. Yes, I will.

0: Hey, mama, is it true what they say that Papa never worked a day in his life?
1: And mama, some bad talk going around town said Papa got three outside children and another wife. And that ain't right.

0: Wow.
1: I mean, can you believe that without a band? Do you know how hard it is to sound that good without any instruments and to give you a vocal break? I mean, to me, it's still amazing. And I've been listening since I was 17. It's just, wow. At any rate, Jerry loved songs that told a story. And the more lyrics, the better. I've got no idea how he memorized so many words, but he could just pull them right out of his hat, so to speak. And he was also a master interpreter. Well, before I share the next three tracks, here's a clip of Jerry alongside journalist and longtime friend Rip Rentz. This clip is from the documentary that's streaming now on PBS TV. It's all about Jerry. And I hope you'll get to watch it and you'll let me know what you think. It's very well done. And it's titled Just a Mortal Man, The Jerry Lawson Story. I hope you'll see it.

0: Indians called him Buffalo.
1: I found out that I sort of like songs that tell stories. When you learn from the masters, you understand that most of them sung deep-meaning songs.
0: Hero of the 10th Cavalry.
2: He just had innate charisma that came from a deep love of singing. He would find a way to invest that heart and love in what he was doing. But he would find something in the song that would speak to him in order that he could convey that to you.
0: But they had to keep on fighting,
3: had to fight.
0: So one day we would be free. We want to thank you right here.
1: Music in itself is a form of expression. This is why it's so important to pick the right material. People say you can sing the phone book. Well, maybe you can, but you got to sing the phone book that, to me, that really makes you feel something, that makes you feel that you're telling a story and you want to help somebody.

Okay, well, the next three songs are songs that tell some fun stories. And one thing about Jerry's singing that always struck me from the first moment I heard him was his diction. So often you cannot make out the lyrics, and why bother singing if you can't hear the words? You're telling a story. And often the instruments upstage the vocals. So I really love that we can hear all the words, because Jerry's having such a good time telling the story. I hope you take a listen.

Well, how's that for some storytelling to music? Had a little technical glitch on that set, but let me see if I can find the right order. So we closed that set with Willie and Laura Mae Jones. That is from their Chirpin album on Elektra, and that was out in 1977. And before that, we heard 500 Miles from their Sincerely album on the Bullseye Blues label. It came out in 1996. And I don't know if you heard Jerry, he was doing took a little liberty and improvised there when he inserted that his daddy told him to take a bite out of that hog and ride him back home because daddy ain't going to give him no money. I thought that was very cute. And then we started the set, of course, with a very familiar song, Rocky Raccoon. The Persuasions sing The Beatles on Chesky label, and that came out in 2002. And Jerry said he didn't know any Beatles songs, even though he had already recorded a couple, but he really didn't know their catalog. And when I introduced him to the Rocky Raccoon song, he just ate it up. He loved that. Well, let's see, what else? Okay, well, here's one more coming up that you might know. It was a huge hit for the Drifters in 1962. It was written by Jerry Goffin and Carole King, and it's on the Persuasions' very first album, which is from 1970, and that was on Frank Zappa's label, Straight Records.

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4: 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We have a great show. We have Ryan Gomez and the Ryan Gomez Band. We have Mountain Brew. And we have a wonderful encore from Berto. All just really great music. I'm going to start off with one song here, and then we'll bring up Ryan Gomez and the Ryan Gomez Band. And this is called All in My Head. And we've only practiced this a few times with the band, so that's my excuse for how many times I'm going to mess up. Anyway, here we go. All in My Head.

0: my head. Oh, thank you. Now, we're going to have Ryan Gomez and the Ryan Gomez Band come up here. And as they're coming to the stage, I'd like to remind people to go to the website, liveandkickingmusic.com, because on there, there's all kind of information about the artist that you are about to hear. And that includes, normally, bios, photographs, and most importantly, their web address. And the reason I emphasize bios, in the case of our three artists, there's almost no bio. And trust me, they are experienced, and they have a lot to say about themselves. However, none of that's on the website. But their links are on there, so you can hear more of their great music. So I hope you'll go to liveandkickingmusic.com. Having said all that, this is Ryan Gomez.
1: How's it going, Bruce?
0: It's going well. Yes. How are you doing?
1: I'm doing pretty well. I'm excited to be here, as always.
0: And, well, it's so funny. I've seen so much of you, because for the people out there, he is everywhere now. He is, of course, in the Ryan Gomez Band. He is also in Zozingbo, right?
1: And occasionally, yeah.
0: Yeah, and you're also in the Rowdy Jameson Band.
1: Yep.
0: Did I leave anything out, or?
1: That's it for now. Maybe you'll see me with another band soon.
0: Why? They're tired of you already, or no? Or you're trying to spread out? We'll see.
1: Maybe we'll do another one, you know? Yeah.
0: You don't do any solo work, do you? You don't do an acoustic guitar at all?
1: I do occasionally.
0: Oh, so there's your fourth band. So anyway, now you do a little bit of writing, right?
1: Yes.
0: Yeah. So I've heard you do originals. Mm-hmm. Right? So I think you mentioned only written two, but I thought I've heard more.
1: No, well, we got three today. Okay. Two are out, and okay. You can find them on Spotify. The name is Ryan Gomez. You can check them out there.
0: Yeah, spelled like it sounds.
1: Yep.
0: Not like some names. Speaking of those, who's in your band?
1: So we got Rain right here on drums. We got Brett on bass.
0: Cool. There we go.
1: And then me on guitar.
0: That's it. Power trio.
1: Yep.
0: All right. What's your first song?
1: This first one's going to be called Ashes Still Talk.
0: Cool.

0: Wonderful. Now, you mentioned these are on Spotify. Are they on your website?
1: I don't have an official website. I've got an Instagram and a
0: Facebook.
1: That's
0: right. Are they on Instagram?
1: Yes, they are on Instagram. You can see them at Ryan Gomez Music, and I've got a link in my bio there. That one was not on Spotify yet, but these next two are.
0: Okay.
1: You can check these out on Apple Music, Spotify, all that good stuff.
0: All the platforms, as we said. And I should mention the folks, you are playing, I'm kind of breathless. He's got one board. That is his guitar amp. That's all your effects. It can be vocal effects. It can be looping. It can be harmonies. And it does everything.
1: Yep, a little bit everything.
0: So that's sort of really, from what I'm saying, that is now not the future. That's the way most people are going.
1: Yeah, because it's definitely a lot lighter to carry around.
0: Yeah, and
1: sure.
0: you get a beautiful sound. So, you know, here we go, the digital age. Now, what's the next song?
1: This next song just came out today, actually. You can go stream it if you want.
0: Wow.
1: It is called I Ain't a Keeper. It's about meeting someone at the wrong time.
0: I'm a keeper. Okay.
1: I ain't a keeper, yes.
0: Okay.

0: Wonderful. Great song. Great song. We encourage you to write many, many more.
1: Thank you. All right, well, this next one here is called Shot in the Dark. This was my first single that came out. It's a little similar to the first one we played. Same kind of vibe. And hope you guys like it. Let me do a quick tune first.
0: So that pedal won't do that for you. Okay, does everything else.
1: No, right. I got to get something else that does that for me too, huh?

0: Ryan Gomez, the Ryan Gomez Band. Thank you, guys. That was absolutely wonderful.
1: So, yes.
0: How have you guys been doing?
2: We're good. Yeah.
3: Two thumbs up.
0: I understand you're working on polka now.
2: We are?
3: Yes.
0: Yep. You mean originals or learning them? Or
3: no, we're learning the standards, you know, beer barrel polka.
2: We have a half hour right now, which is a pretty good solid amount.
0: But now, when we think of polka, you know, the instrument we think of.
2: They're hard, but they're really fun to play once you click with it. It's
0: I'm saying, how do you do it without the accordion?
2: Pardon?
0: That's your accordion. Okay.
3: Yep. Yeah. Close enough. Yeah. And Sarah, of course.
2: And they play, and they're fast. You know, they're just, whew.
0: No, my parents were Norwegian. So the first instrument that they wanted me to learn, guess what?
2: Accordion.
0: Yes.
2: Yes.
0: And guess what I switched to very quickly?
3: Banjo.
0: No.
2: Well, I have an accordion on the side.
0: No, I actually wanted to be around women, so I switched to the guitar. So, yeah, I'm sorry. Anyway.
3: It was back in the 1940s. Yeah, that was.
0: This was not long after that. Not to date myself.
3: I'm kidding you, Bruce.
0: Yeah, I'm not. So, I'm taking it dead serious anyway.
3: Yes.
0: So what are you going to start off with before we get too much trouble?
3: Well, we have planned for tonight a truck driving set.
0: Every song. Not everybody does that. I've heard of AC/DC tribute bands.
3: That's right.
0: I've heard
2: especially
0: of
2: them, us.
0: But never a truck tribute band. So.
2: Well, yeah, but just wait and see. They're great.
3: I had a dream last night that I was driving a semi-truck. And that kind of... And I had three dogs helping me.
0: Three dogs are helping
2: me. Yeah, three dogs. They were part of the
3: small dog, he was the boss. The middle dog was the old guy.
0: Yeah.
3: He was about to retire. And the big dog was the younger one.
2: Dumber than a rock.
3: Dumber than a rock, right. But that kind of inspired me to take truck driving songs for
0: today. His jokes are so bad, I was almost going to say, well, you were only driving half a truck?
3: That wasn't even a joke.
0: I know. Anyway. Okay. I better let you take it away.
3: Okay. Well, his first song was written and recorded by Terry Fell in 1954. One of his band members was Buck Owens, and he sang harmonies on the song. Sarah's going to sing them tonight.
2: Yay.
3: But in 1965, Buck Owens recorded this song and had a hit with it. It's called A Truck Driving Man. Are you ready?
0: I am.
2: I'm
0: you
2: ready.
0: Are.
3: So
2: I'm
3: are
2: ready.
3: We.

0: course.
1: Well, I would assume there's a lot of truck drivers.
0: So I'm going to guess. Transition here.
1: Yeah, anywhere.
0: Florida's a strange place. You can't help it. We're coming to you from Florida, right?
1: Yeah.
0: Have you seen the new Florida State Quarter?
1: No.
0: It's two dimes and a nickel taped together. It's a good one, huh?
1: Okay. That one's actually pretty good. Finally.
0: The Florida State Lottery. I don't know if you know this.
1: No.
0: Well, it's $7 million, right?
1: Yeah.
0: The person who won the lottery gets $1 a year for 7 million years.
1: Oh. Okay. Oh.
2: Okay, now.
0: Where's Rain?
2: Come on. Oh. All right.
0: Okay.
1: Where do I disconnect?
0: That's enough
1: this?
0: Of that, right?
2: No, I want to play this. Some songs.
1: There's got to be a kill switch here somewhere. Yeah. Okay. All right.
0: Got that big hook.
1: I'm making note to self, add kill switch.
0: Okay. This is from Little Feat's 1971 debut album. I've been warned by the rain, driven by snow. I'm drunk and dirty, don't you know I'm still

smuggled some smokes and folks from Mexico. Baked by the sun nearly every time I go to Mexico.

0: I'll be willing to keep moving.
1: Oh. Oh, yeah.
2: Thank you.
1: Well shot. Yeah. Oh.
3: Absolutely wonderful.
2: Well, that's very nice. Thank you. Thank you so much.
3: I am looking forward to hearing how you come out on the polka, you know, because you guys do everything well, and you do many genres people haven't heard.
4: Well, we don't do those well yet.
2: We're still learning the polka. We hope to be ready for
4: next
2: for
4: week.
2: October, but
3: oh, okay.
2: Next
3: yeah.
2: week.
3: We have Oktoberfest.
2: We have one polka gig.
3: Right?
2: Yeah, we want to work in October.
3: Well, I mean,
4: yeah, next year will be, you know, lots of gigs.
2: Yeah. Oh. We'll be ready next year. Okay. We'll come here and we'll debut our polka.
3: That'd be fantastic, really.
2: We'll do it.
3: I mean, I love everything you've been doing so far. So
2: well, you're very kind.
3: Yeah. So it's by time we, you know, have you do
4: but
3: something.
4: But no accordion. He's too loud.
3: No accordion. Okay. Yeah. That's all right. I'm still marred from childhood.
2: Well, you know what they call an accordion at the bottom of the ocean.
3: No, I haven't heard that one.
2: A good start.
3: Oh, okay. Well, there's also the one, what's perfect pitch? When you throw an accordion into a dumpster and it lands on a banjo.
2: Oh!
3: So, yes. Yes. Yeah. So, yeah. Ooh, wow.

0: I can just.
1: There's lots of those.
0: Wait a minute. I'm almost ready for that.
2: Oh, that's how you do it.
1: You need that. You really
0: that's
1: need it. That.
0: That's the one.
3: What we need, you guys.
1: Yeah, and tumbleweeds. Yes. The sound of tumbleweeds. Mm-hmm.
0: This keeps slipping. I hope it's not going to.
1: There's a tightener on the bottom. A tightener? Is that what I said?
0: Yes. A knob. There we go.
1: Technical term.
0: We're ready if okay. You're ready. This was away, a sir. Number one country hit in 1980.
1: Really?
0: By Eddie Rabbit.
1: Really?
0: Do you know what the song was?
1: Song. No, wait a minute.
0: You can do it.
1: No, I don't.
0: It was a number five pop hit.
1: Yes.
0: It's called, what is it called? Driving My Life Away.
1: No, actually, I don't remember that by
0: That's
1: Eddie Rabbit.
0: That's a trucking song.
3: It's a metaphor.
0: You will. It's a metaphor.
1: I know they're trucking songs. How short-term memory do you think I really possess?
0: Well, I know in 1980 you were what, 16?
1: No.
0: 46. Close.
1: Yeah, somewhere. Somewhere between 30 those two.
3: 30-something.
1: Yeah. That's are we bidding?
0: Yes.
1: Okay.
0: Sold, American.

0: That is, yes, that's Mount
1: Rose. You remember that song.
0: That is
1: Thank you so much. You're very nice.
0: We're going to get them back up at the end, too. In the meantime, we got somebody else.
2: Yeah. Do you have a, can you mute me?
0: Yeah, you can do it. You can do it. All right. Now, this next artist, like everyone else on this show, has no bio. But you'll hear, really doesn't need one. This is Baritone.
3: So shy.
4: So shy.
3: So shy.
4: So what have you been doing?
3: Oh, same thing I was doing, what was it, 2 years ago that I was here? Maybe 2 years. Yeah, just, singing and playing and traveling all around. I just played a show in New York City last weekend. Wow. That was a lot of fun. But yeah, I'm still kicking.
4: Now, how'd you end up doing the gig in New York City?
3: Well, there's this, that venue in New York City called Rockwood Music Hall. That's very well known now.
4: Wow.
3: And a friend of mine had an in, so we shared the bill. Her name is Amy Bales. And we shared the bill up there, and we ended up packing it out. And it has three stages, so we played a smaller stage, but it was just a really great feeling to be in New York again and play that venue. It was wonderful.
4: Well, that's pretty cool. That really is cool. Good for you.
3: Thanks.
4: What do you got in store for us here?
3: We got this original song called Pack It All In. And this song is just about being on the road. You know, I live a lot of my life on the road. And there's a love, it's a love-hate relationship, but it's the life for me, so...

0: Oh, that's beautiful.
1: Was that an original?
2: Yeah, original song.
1: How long ago did you write that?
2: Let's see, probably about 5 years ago.
1: 5 years ago. Mm-hmm. Was it inspired in something in your life, or just...
2: You know, that restless feeling that you get when you're home and you want to go somewhere. I'm just used to always being on the road, going somewhere to the next show, and that's in me. So.
1: Well, it makes for a great song.
2: Thank you. All right, this next one's about whiskey. Go figure.
1: Yeah.
2: It's more about other things, but you can hear it. It's called Burning.

Bet you wonder where I go at night. I'm getting lit just like a firefly. The whiskey's pouring, losing my mind. There's a whole lot of burning in my soul. Really shouldn't get my hopes up, oh.

0: Thank you.
1: Yes, that was Beartell. Now, I'm going to get Ryan Gomez to come up and do one song. So here they come back up. We were lucky enough to have a little extra time here. And we're so well organized, I tell you, it's amazing. It is so amazing.
2: So well organized until now. You threw us for a loop here, Bruce.
1: No one will ever accuse this show of being well planned and well organized. We embrace being live, the chaos, the confusion, just so we can occasionally capture lightning in a bottle.
2: Well, hopefully this is that, but it might be like sparks in a bottle. We'll see what happens.
1: Now, Rain, if you get a chance, you know, Google musicians from the 60s and early 70s. You look like somebody from a British rock group, and I can't name the name.
3: It's the hair, right?
1: And the face.
4: I think it's Art Garfunkel.
1: Yeah, almost Donovan Leitch-like.
4: I see Art Garfunkel. Oh, yeah, maybe.
1: Oh, yeah, okay. Well, there you go. Those are all 60s.
4: Yeah. Yep.
1: There you go. Take it away, sir.
5: Kick it off.
2: All right.
5: Now we'll just come in because he'll start now.
2: Well, we didn't prepare for this one, but
1: all right.
2: It's going to happen anyways. We got a little... Bill Withers for you guys.

0: That was great. Ryan Gomez, Ryan Gomez Band.
1: Thank you.
0: Yes, fantastic. Now, sadly, very sadly, that brings us to the end of our show, where we're bringing everybody back up here. We're going to try to squeeze everybody in this corner here. And why are we doing that? To do the song, Will the Circle Be Unbroken?

0: That is the end of our show. Yes, I know. Really big thanks to Ryan Gomez and the Ryan Gomez Band, Mountain Brew, and the Encore from Barito. Thank you.
1: Bye-bye, America.
0: And as we always say, the best music is live. Yes. Please go out and support your local musicians. They'll be happy to see you. And we appreciate you being on this show. And I'm not sure what's going on the stage there. But before next time, go to the website, liveandkickingmusic.com, because on there, there's all kind of information about the artists you just heard, as well as who'll be on the show next time. And if you would, join the mailing list. You'll get the music joke of the week, not other kind of jokes, that hopefully will make you laugh. So until next time, thank you so very much, and goodbye.

0: 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It's 11 o'clock.
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0: Hi, this is Steve Summers, and this week on the Oldies Time Machine, I'll play a song by Vince Castro that I'll bet you never heard before, but yet it made the top 10 at WPTR Albany, New York. The instrumental nugget is by Bill Black's Combo, a playful tune that you're bound to love. And the radio station survey song takes us to Phoenix, Arizona, and KRUX for a song by two brothers who had a massive hit in Phoenix, but yet nowhere else. And speaking of nowhere else, I'm not going to have to open any closet doors looking for Wyatt, because he's right here clutching his well-traveled box of Elvis and Motown records. Hey, Wyatt! Cue the countdown and launch this show.
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This is Mike Murphy, station manager at KHOI in Ames, Iowa. 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

smile, a little smile for me. Hey, I bet you didn't know I sing. Welcome into the Oldies Time Machine. Steve Summers here, and we did hear Flying Machine from October of 1969 being played on radio stations. We started off the Oldies Time Machine with Hooray for Hazel, Tommy Rowe, being played at KIMN Denver, October 10th, 1966. And hello to Ginny Welch of Pasco, Tennessee, Dave Post in Hillman, Michigan, and Mike Murphy in Ames, Iowa. And hello to you as well. You're in orbit with the Oldies Time Machine. Our website is oldiestimemachine.com. Hey, you know, there were many dances of the 1960s. The Swim, the Watusi, the Holly Gully, and of course, the Twist. But I came across a new dance the other day that started in Chicago. Didn't know about this until I read about it, and it made inroads in Baltimore. Details coming up at first, October 15th, 1965, at KRUX Phoenix on their Hip Hit Parade survey. Gary Lewis and the Playboys.

Everybody Loves a Clown, from Gary Lewis and the Playboys. You know, there were many dances of the 60s. The Swim, the Watusi, the Holly Golly, and of course, the Twist. But I came across a new one the other day, and it started in Chicago. It's called the Roach. The dance involved rhythmic sliding and foot stomping, intended to look like stepping on a cockroach. The song itself became a big hit, first in Chicago. WLS played it, and the song went to number one at Rhythm and Blues radio station WGES 1390 Chicago. It went on to become a big hit in Baltimore after the release of the movie Hairspray, which was set in 1962 Baltimore and modeled after the real-life Baltimore regional TV dance program, The Buddy Dean Show. Hey, I wonder if our listener Duncan Holmes was living in Baltimore in 1961, and I bet he might have heard of this dance. The song, The Roach, charted for 8 weeks in Baltimore and went on to reach the top five in October 1961 at Baltimore radio station WCAO. Here's Gene Wendell and the Sweethearts and The Roach.

0: This is Dave Post from WXHRLP 97.3 FM in Hillman, Michigan. We've been airing the Oldies Time Machine for years, and for good reason. It's one of the best shows on community radio. The Oldies Time Machine will take you back.
1: Thank you very much, Dave Post. Hey, I've got Roy Orbison ready to sing Mean Woman Blues. But first, standing beside me, Wyatt Cushing. He's going to give us the preview of the Motown Memory. Wyatt?
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0: Digging deeper. How deep? Steve Summers climbed to the bottom of a granite quarry in Vermont for this one.
1: Yes, digging deeper down to the bottom of that granite quarry in Graniteville, Vermont. And hello to our listeners in central Vermont. Well, this one was on the charts at WLS Chicago, October 13th, 1967. It was a group called Power Plant. They were from Chicago, and they had a song that bubbled under the Hot 100 at number 137. Obviously, it did better in Chicago at WLS. I Can't Happen Without You.

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2: The Marvelettes were an American girl group formed at Inkster High School in Inkster, Michigan, a suburb of Detroit, by 15-year-old Glee Club member Gladys Horton in the fall of 1960. Horton enlisted older Glee Club members and a high school graduate to join her. In 1961, the quintet, now called the Marvels, entered a talent show contest on the behest of their teacher and ended up finishing in fourth place. And though only the first three winners were offered a trip to audition for the fledgling Motown label, two of the girls' school teachers advised that they be allowed to audition too. At their second audition, Smokey Robinson and the label president and founder Berry Gordy, who, while impressed with their vocal styles, advised them to come back with their own composition. Well, they did just that, with a song that put them on the charts. But it's their fourth hit that we'll feature this week in the Motown Memory, and it's called Beechwood 4, 5, 7, 8, 9.

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4: I say this calls for action, and now, nip it in the bud. First sign a youngster's going wrong, you got to nip it in the bud. Nip it.
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7: And that's the way it is.

Bobby Lewis with his follow-up to Toss It and Turning called One Track Mind, being played at KOIL Omaha, October 9th, 1961. Got a rare one for you right now from October 1967, being played at KIOA Des Moines, Iowa. Frankie Lane and Laura, What's He Got That I Ain't Got? I want to know. Number 66 national hit.

0: Aloha, this is Daniel, listening to the Oldies Time Machine from my home on the Hawaiian island of Maui. I've got my ears locked every week on the Oldies Time Machine.
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0: This is Carolyn Spencer from Kansas City. I remember going to the music store and listening to the records before we bought them. Now it's so easy. I just listen to Steve Summers in the Oldies Time Machine.
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2: Vince Castro was born in Manhattan, New York, and raised in the Bronx. During the late 1950s and early 1960s, he was an American pop singer known for his contributions to the doo-wop genre. He released a song in 1958, which started to take off after appearances on television programs like American Bandstand and the Alan Freed TV show. Vince had three young ladies known as the Tonettes back him on his records. A handful of radio stations were playing this record in the summer of 1958. However, it never reached national hit status and only became a regional hit. This record is fondly remembered in Buffalo, Hartford, and Denver, and the Capital Region of New York. Both WTRY and WPTR played it, reaching the top 10 at WPTR. Here's Vince Castro and Bong Bong, I Love You Madly.

The instrumental nugget is coming up in just a matter of a few minutes here on the Oldies Time Machine. But first, here's a true story. When I was selling radio advertising in New Hampshire, selling air, yeah, selling air, we called it selling air, I would often take a trek down into the Quabbin region of Massachusetts. There was a restaurant down there called The Homestead, and they wanted me to advertise items on their menu. And one thing on their menu, believe it or not, was alligator. So I didn't think too much of it. But the next time I went down there, the owner of the restaurant said that he had got a letter in the mail, and the people said that they didn't like the fact that they were serving up alligator. I just kind of sloughed it off and said, well, at least you got response from your advertising. And the owner of the restaurant replied, you know, we're not really killing wild alligators. Ours are farm-raised. And that story reminds me of a tune that just barely made the Hot 100, done by a group from Garden Grove, California. KFWB Los Angeles played it in October 1964. It reached number 96 on the Hot 100. Gator tails and monkey ribs. Yum, yum, the Spats.

Hey, you hep cats and cutie kitties, slide on by and be as cool as you wanna with Steve Summers. And if you're not feeling that cool, just keep listening.

0: instrumental nugget of the week on the Oldies Time Machine with Steve Summers.
1: Bill Black was the bass player for Elvis Presley. In 1959, after leaving Elvis Presley's backing group, the Blue Moon Boys, he formed a group known as Bill Black's Combo and released a number of great instrumentals. In August 1963, he released an upbeat instrumental rock and roll track, which peaked at number 47 on the U.S. Billboard Pop Chart. The title of this track comes from the phrase "monkey shine," which describes playful and mischievous behavior. It was a catchy, lighthearted expression that suited the music's upbeat style. "Monkey Shine" was on the survey at WSAI Cincinnati, October 11th, 1963, and it's this week's instrumental nugget.

0: I've got the radio station survey song coming up in just about a minute here on the Oldies Time Machine. But I see a guy here. It's Wyatt. He's got a whole big pile of Elvis records. He looks like a time traveler who got stuck in a pawn shop.
1: For the Elvis moment, the king of rock and roll sings a song dripping with envy and emotional turmoil.
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0: This week's radio station survey song is one of those regional hits that did well in one part of the country, but nowhere else. In this case, Arizona. It's by two brothers, Floyd and Jerry Westfall, often described as a gritty regional version of the Everly Brothers. Guitarist Floyd and bassist Jerry first gained local fame as members of the 1960 garage band The Doorknobs, but transitioned into a performing and songwriting duo. Floyd and Jerry enjoyed massive success in their native Phoenix, but failed to connect with the national audience. On December 2nd, 1966, on KRUX, the Southwest's most popular radio station, Floyd and Jerry had a top 10 record with a name song, Dusty. Here it is as heard on 1360 Phoenix KRUX.

0: Hey, I've got time to slip one in just before Wyatt comes in with his wheelbarrow loaded full of Elvis records. And the song we're going to play is from 1958 and Tommy Edwards, It's All in the Game. But yeah, who are you?
1: This is Emma Mazzola from Belleville, Ohio. And every week, my poppy hosts the Elvis moment right here on the Oldies Time Machine.

0: Ladies and gentlemen, Elvis has not left the building. Time for the Elvis moment on the Oldies Time Machine.
1: Prior to 1969, Elvis had been doing all of his recording work in Nashville or Hollywood since signing with RCA. But now he records in Memphis again for the first time since 1955. His work here will become regarded as some of the finest music of his career, his best work since the innovative days at Sam Phillips' Sun Records, and the exciting early days at RCA before he went into the Army. One of the songs that come out of these Memphis sessions was written by Chris Arnold, Jeff Morrow, and David Martin, and titled A Little Bit of Green. The song delves into the pain of lost love and the sting of seeing a former partner with someone else. To listen to this one, we'll set the Wayback Time Machine to January 14, 1969, at American Sound Studio in Memphis, right here on the Oldies Time Machine.

Well, the old clock on the wall says it's time to go, and we're going to bring in the Dave Clark Five to finish up this week's edition of the Oldies Time Machine. I have mentioned in the past that I love the Dave Clark Five. I might have even liked them just a little bit better than the Beatles. Most of their songs were up-tempo with that drum beating and everything, but there were a couple softer tunes by the Dave Clark Five that I enjoyed, like Because and this one from October 1964. WSAI in Cincinnati was playing it, and it's so true. Everybody knows I still love you, and Janet Summers, of course, as well. See you next week right here on the Oldies Time Machine.

0: got his one foot in Vermont and one foot in New Hampshire and the rest of his body in Tennessee. He's Steve Summers with his big old box of records to play on the oldies time machine.
1: 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Janet Summers, I'm coming out of the studio now.

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2: 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Enjoy!
3: 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Enjoy!

The Cattle Call, a song written and originally recorded back in 1934 by Tex Owens, who wrote the song in Kansas City while watching the snowfall. And get this, expressing his sympathy to all cattle everywhere. That was the 1955 version, a second recording by Eddie Arnold, and it spent 26 weeks on the country chart. The song made it into the popular charts as well. Welcome to Deeper Roots, a century of America's music. Dave Stroud with you, and we're going on another journey this morning, and you're welcome to come on board. This show comes to you each Friday in this time slot on Sonoma County Community Radio. And today we're going to be hearing songs that hit the country charts and then spilled over into the pop charts due to crossover popularity. Now, crossover hits have been long, and we've got a long and distinguished history in country and pop music. A country crossover hit is one that is considered country at its heart, but would go on to be embraced by mainstream pop audiences, taking them into the top 10 on the Billboard Hot 100 charts. Our show today begins in the 50s, moves into the 60s and early 70s before the notion of country was, for the most part, washed out beyond recognition. Keep in mind as well that there are plenty of rock songs that crossed over, but I'm going to be sticking with the core country roots in the show today. There's a lot of great music to be had. Glad you could join me. Now, they made a movie about Hank Williams called Your Cheatin' Heart, starring George Hamilton, and I remember my dad taking me to the Village Drive-In here in Santa Rosa when it first came out in 1964 or 65. My dad was probably trying to steer me away from that rock rattle he was beginning to hear, trying to prove that there was better music than Dylan or the Stones or Motown or whatever else it was I was listening to. Now, I don't remember the movie that well, but I do remember liking the music. I've got a couple of early hits that found popularity with pop audiences in the early years in this set, 1950 to be exact. We'll hear from Hank Snow here in a minute, but first, one of two hits from Hank Williams that we'll hear in this set, Why Don't You Love Me, from 1950.

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You load 16 tons, what do you get? 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

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You load 16 tons, what do you get? 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
1: From the year 1955, Tennessee Ernie Ford's cover of the Merle Travis country folk classic, 16 Tons. And before that, we heard the title track to the life and Hollywood biopic of Hank Williams, whose music set the tone in word and note for the next 30 years of country music. Your Cheatin' Heart was released in 1953. An answer song that was popularized by honky-tonk country band leader Hank Thompson, backed by the Brazos Valley Boys. We heard The Wild Side of Life, a song released in 1952, and one that was unabashedly misogynistic. Boys will be boys, and women, well, Kitty Wells would answer that song the following year was with It Wasn't God Who Made Honky-Tonk Angels. Both of those songs spent some time on the pop charts, despite the fact that it seemed like more of a family quarrel. Given the social norms of the day, one can assume that it wasn't a lot more than that. Hank Snow's I'm Moving On followed the song we opened with, another from Hank Williams, Why Don't You Love Me? Both of those were released in 1950. From our studios here in Santa Rosa, California, this is Deeper Roots, a show that's been running weekly for almost a decade. That's right, we're creeping up on it. And I'm your host, Dave Stroud. Country crossover hits are the focus of our two-hour show today, with a special emphasis in the first hour on the early classics from the 1950s. I've got Marty Robbins, Johnny Cash, and a couple of others coming up next. But first, we're going to need to take a short break.
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1: I Walked the Line was written and recorded in 1956 by Johnny Cash. After three attempts with moderate chart ratings, it became Johnny's first number one hit on the Billboard charts, winning its distinction as a crossover hit when it reached number 17 on the U.S. pop charts. The song remained on the record charts for over 43 weeks and sold over 2 million copies. From 1956.

0: A run of popular country tracks from the years 1956 and 1957. We heard Ferlin Husky's Gone. He wrapped things up. Ferlin always sounded like he was in a lot of pain in that song, but it hit in both charts. It followed another from Patsy Cline. Walking After Midnight was a song originally given to Kay Starr, but her label rejected it. The first release recording wasn't Patsy's, though. It was by Lynn Howard and the Accents and released in 1956. Patty's recording featured the Nashville A-team of musicians, including Harold Bradley, Grady Martin, and Bob Moore, and Hank Williams' Drifting Cowboys steel guitar man Don Helms. It turned into a number 2 hit for her on the country charts, and it reached number 12 on the pop charts. A pair of Marty Robbins tracks in that set included A White Sport Coat and A Pink Carnation and Singin' the Blues. Marty found a lot of followers in mainstream pop audiences in the 50s and 60s, and I also threw in a 1956 hit from country folk pop performer Jimmy Rogers, Kisses Sweeter Than Wine. Now, the song's melody was actually pilfered from an Irish folk classic called, let's see, it had a couple of different names, If It Wasn't for Dickie or Drimmin' Down. And it tells the story of a farmer and his cow. Yes, really. Jimmy's release of Kisses Sweeter Than Wine was originally retooled by the Weavers. Johnny Cash opened that set with I Walk the Line. Deeper Roots is the name of our show here on Sonoma County Community Radio. KOWS LP Occidental 92.5 FM on the dial. My name's Dave Stroud with you, and I'm with you once again, and our show takes on the topic today of crossover hits. Country songs that found, well, a comfort zone with pop audiences. Crossover music can not only provide unexpected exposure to an artist or record label, but it can expose the public to a style of music they may not be familiar with. While some artists have been criticized by their diehard fans for crossover albums and songs, others have been able to find new life when they have produced an album in a new genre or style of music that they normally do. In this case, it doesn't really apply, but country crossover artists such as Dolly Parton, Marty Robbins, and Glenn Campbell are described this way as they often had hit songs that were on the country and pop music charts simultaneously. All right, more music coming your way. Stay with me while we take a brief break to catch up on things. Cows would like to thank the California Bluegrass Association for their ongoing support. The association has been dedicated to the preservation of bluegrass, gospel, and old-time music since 1975, sponsoring concerts and music camps throughout California. For more information about them, they can be reached at 310-207-5114 or on their website, which is cbaweb.org. 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
0: All right, Don Gibson wrote Oh Lonesome Me in 1957, and Chet Atkins handled the production for RCA Victor in Nashville. The hit was released in 1958 and topped the country chart for 8 non-consecutive weeks that year, and it would hit number 7 on the Billboard pop charts. It was his only top 10 hit on the pop chart, with the B-side being another hit, I Can't Stop Loving You. Both songs featured the Jordanaires on backup vocals.

0: Recorded at the Quonset Hut Studios and produced by Owen Bradley. Released a month after it was recorded in 1961, Patsy Cline's Crazy. Before that, just one more from Marty Robbins. I might sneak one more in later. A perennial country favorite, no doubt. Released in 1959, that was El Paso. Two more from 1959 that made the crossover list. We heard Johnny Horton's The Ballad of New Orleans, and He'll Have to Go, a song released in November of that year by Jim Reeves, and it scaled both the country and pop charts the following year. Don Gibson opened that set with Oh, a Lonesome Me. Dave Stroud here, and you are tuned in to Deeper Roots, a Century of America's Music here on Cowes Community Radio, and I'm digging into those dusty digital bins today for some Roots music. And we do this Roots thing here on Friday mornings at 9 Pacific, and you can get us on the FM airwaves here in Sonoma County at 92.5 FM. 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Unfortunately, the attraction of pop music, certainly as AM/FM charts dictate today, have brought an auto-tune, polished, and boring insensibility to modern country. The very antithesis of the core of country music, which I find much more palatable, with the more recent resurgence in the form of a subgenre termed Americana. Yes, there's bluegrass and newgrass and country folk, all kinds of blendings, even country rock. But it's always nice to hear from the new Americana artists who have embraced the core of country's golden age. And you can hear some of that on my other show here on Thursday mornings here on Cowes, on a show called Blue Moon Americana. More great country crossovers from the golden age coming your way this morning straight from the Cowes studios found in the heart of the Cherry Street Historic District of Santa Rosa. I'm going to take a quick break, and we're going to jump right into the next set. No fear.
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7: Right.

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0: Clark. Called him Amos Moses. Sit down on him, Amos. Make it count, son. About 45 minutes on the east of Tippado, Louisiana.
1: Borderline country, but boy, let me tell you, back back in the early 1970s, Jerry Reed, he was a popular songwriter, and that sound, that southern swamp sound, well, it hit big. And that was Amos Moses from 1970. And now, the decade of the 60s was the pinnacle and the beginning of country settling into the mainstream with a number of crossover hits. And we did hear a few of them in that set, no question. Jeannie C. Riley's one-hit pop wonder from the country annals, Harper Valley PTA, was released in 1968. And Roger Miller's country classic, King of the Road, which hit the mainstream in country charts about the same time as the Beatles and the Stones, popularity was zooming at a 90-degree clip. We heard Roger's classic before that. The year was 1965. Johnny Cash once again, and this time with the hit written by his future partner for life, June Carter Cash. Ring of Fire hit big for John in 1963. And Skeeter Davis, she of the country sisters group, the Davis Sisters, had herself a crossover hit the year before with The End of the World. The queen of rockabilly herself, still kicking today out of Tulsa, Oklahoma, Wanda Jackson. She went pop country in the early 1960s, and we heard the title track to her breakout album, Right or Wrong, and it's right or wrong in so many ways. I guess you couldn't make that song today. You just couldn't record it. Deeper Roots shows are broadcast here on Cowes Community Radio on Friday mornings at 9 Pacific and then rebroadcast later in the evening. That's 12 hours later at 9 in the evening on KRJF 92.3 FM, Santa Rosa. 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We are making our way into the 1970s, where Southern California country rock began to surface. I'll leave that for another day. But I'm going to be back with some Tammy Wynette, Loretta Lynn, and Glenn Campbell coming up next. 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
1: The song Galveston was written by tunesmith Jimmy Webb, and Glenn Campbell had himself a big country hit with it in 1969. Backed by the infamous Wrecking Crew, the song is, actually much to my surprise, ranked number 8 in Country Music Television's 100 Greatest Songs of Country Music. It hit number 1 on the country charts and number 4 on the Billboard Hot 100. It even hit number 1 on the Easy Listening charts. Galveston.

A long set, our last set of the day, and boy, we covered a lot of territory there in the 1970s. And I know there's no question in my mind that I missed a lot of those hits, but this is just a sampling of the country crossovers I could come up with. Luckenbach, Texas, Back to the Basics of Love, comes to us from 1976 and Waylon Jennings. And we also heard from 1975 Freddie Fender's Before the Next Teardrop Falls. And we heard a pair from the Silver Fox, Charlie Rich from 1973. It was a big year for Charlie, hitting both the country and pop charts with Behind Closed Doors and The Most Beautiful Girl. Charlie was one of those performers who paid his dues. Boy, he signed with Sam Phillips' Sun Studios and worked his way up. Songwriting, singing, traveling, and boy, did he hit big in the mid-1970s. John Denver and Rocky Mountain High and Take Me Home Country Roads. I kind of cheated a little bit there, but he was kind of a reverse thing. It was a folk rock, big in the folk rock era, or the folk rock genre, and then crossed over into country. Loretta Lynn, before that, from 1970, and Coal Miner's Daughter. Stand By Your Man, Tammy Wynette. Oh, yes, Tammy, a song that was made famous by the wife of a president. We won't get into that. And we opened that set, a long set of country crossovers with Galveston. Glenn Campbell from 1969. And that's it. There's no time left. Hate it when that happens, and that's just the way it works. Time's up. Had fun today with today's country crossover show, and I hope you did too. And next week, who knows where we'll go. But I can tell you that you will find today's playlist and streaming links out on our website, which is deeperrootsradio.com. I should have it ready by Sunday. I hope you'll visit once more next Friday here at 9 o'clock on Sonoma County Community Radio. Just a reminder to all you out there, Americana fans especially, I'm talking to you. 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Got plenty of rock, country, singer-songwriter, gospel, bluegrass, soul, blues, anything else that fits the Americana theme or fits under that big Americana tent. That's Thursday mornings at 9 Pacific here on Cal's. Deeper Roots musical introduction is a cover of Kenny Baker's wonderful bluegrass rag, Windy City, performed by the David Tom Band on their 2011 album, That Old Familiar. And I'd like to thank David for his permission to use the song for this show. The Feisty Female Show is coming up next here on Cows with Kim Tripsmith. She is in the house and is ready to rock your world. Really, hold on tight. All right, this is Dave Stroud, and I'm going to close things out with just one more country crossover song, a group I don't often get to play. This is from 1981, Elvira, the Oak Ridge Boys.

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I think those who have stolen will feel that they have the most to lose. And those with no respect will feel that they have the most to protect. The Savior who we championed said, "Follow me and your burden will be light." But he never said to make someone else carry that burden for us. So I believe that we're the same as those who stamped out the ghosts and made and paved the roads so that we could drive every day over the places where people used to

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Welcome to the Alan Watts Talk. Today, part two of the four-part seminar, The Psychedelic Explosion, from the Alan Watts Organization, alanwatts.org.

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2: Having described a sort of historical and cultural background for the psychedelic explosion, I want to go on next to the subject of the actual relationship between the use of psychedelic chemicals and mystical experience. And here we get again into an extremely tricky problem. A problem raised by all those people who question whether anything in the way of profound understanding, life-changing experience, can simply come out of a bottle. And this is not altogether an easy problem to deal with, because one of the eternal questions about any kind of spiritual initiation by one means or another is simply that it seems from time to time there are so many cases in which it just doesn't take. In the early history of Christianity, there was a long, long argument about people who were called lapsi. That is to say, those who had been baptized and had been initiated into the church, but somehow fell away, either in allegiance or in morals. And it was a great puzzle how a person who could have undergone the sacrament of baptism, this great union with Christ conferred upon them, how they could lapse and what to do about them, supposing they wanted to come back. And there were people who took a very rigorous line on this and said, no, once you've been baptized and you fell away, you were absolutely more than ever sold to the devil, and there was no hope for you at all. But after all, because human beings are really creatures who muddle through life, a compromise was arranged, and it was possible for them, through some form of penance, to come back in. And I am amazed at the way in which the psychedelic movement shows so many parallels to the history of religious movements at other times. It's simply fascinating. First of all, let's take not so much the sacrament of baptism, but the sacrament of the Holy Communion, the conversion of bread and wine into the body and blood of Christ, as a sort of parallel to this. Because here, after all, was a religion saying that you didn't really get the salvation unless you partook of a particular material substance which had been formalized in a certain way. See, the whole idea of transubstantiation was that the priest took the bread and wine and he had to say a certain formula over them. Hic est enim corpus meum. This is my body, which is given for you. And this is my blood of the new and eternal testament, which is shed for you and for many for the remission of sins. Actually, all he has to say is, this is my body and this is my blood. And if you are an ordained priest in the apostolic succession, it is held that just saying those words actually changes the bread and wine into a spiritual instrument which will be equivalent to eating the body and blood of Christ, and since on the principle that you are what you eat and that you become what you eat, you are converted by this sacrament into a member of the body of Christ and therefore united with God. Now just look at that for a moment and ask the question, how does that differ from a chemical operation? See, in chemistry, they're involved the same sort of thing. There's the formula, the form of words through which one constitutes the chemical. There is the material, bread and wine or wheat ergot, There is also the problem of authorization. Now, this is a very, very tricky question, because the early Christians quarreled among themselves a great deal as to who had the true sacraments. Just as psychoanalysts quarrel among themselves as to, are you really in the line of Freud? Were you analyzed by someone who was analyzed by someone who was ultimately analyzed by Freud? And in psychoanalysis, there is a huge apostolic succession. So in the same way, now with LSD, to take one example, there is a great deal of controversy going on as to whether Owsley's LSD is as pure as Sandoz's LSD. And certainly anybody with less genius than Owsley put LSD on the market that is just crud and is stacked with amphetamines and heroin and belladonna and goodness only knows what. Also that it's short-changed, badly made, and so on. So the same controversies are taking place about the nature of the sacrament as took place in the early history of Christianity. Also, the good and bad trips correspond to the ancient Christian arguments about the state of grace in which you were when you received the sacrament. If you were in a good state of grace, then it redounded to your salvation. But if you were in a state of mortal sin when you took the sacrament, it would redound to your damnation. St. Paul mentions this in the New Testament. And so, one might say, people who have good trips are in a good environment, are prepared properly. People who have bad trips are in a bad environment, improperly prepared, and so the sacrament redounds to their damnation. And in this case, damnation, instead of being something that of a post-mortem nature, it's up to date and modern, as I pointed out, it is an unpleasant state of consciousness, a psychiatric condition. And therefore, you have to go not perhaps to the torture chambers of the devil, but to the dungeons of the insane asylum. So watch for these parallels. They're very instructive. History does indeed repeat itself, just as human beings are the same human beings generation after generation, and they're always doing the same sort of things in different ways. So, as in the history of Christianity, so in the history of this, questions were raised by philosophers who said, why on earth should it be necessary to be baptized with water or to eat this particular bread and wine in order to attain salvation? Because surely, true salvation has nothing to do with material agencies. We would say now, true spiritual insight has nothing to do with artificial means. It's something you do yourself, by your own will, by your own efforts, by, say, your own meditation exercises. And so, this isn't nearly as simple as it sounds, because it raises the question of, well, what do you mean by yourself? And as we examine that question, we have a whole host of sub-questions. Yourself. Does this word, yourself, refer to your total organism? Does it refer to some sort of psychic entity which inhabits your organism? And if the former, then if you are your whole organism, you cannot neglect the principle that you are what you eat. And that, for example, if you don't have the right kinds of vitamins and the right kinds of minerals, you're not going to be healthy. If, on the other hand, your spiritual sanity, let's call it that, really doesn't depend on the state of your body, because after all we know many people with extremely sick bodies who are nevertheless absolutely marvelous as individuals, then it would suggest that the functioning of the psyche is fundamentally different and independent from the functioning of the physical organism. But on the other hand, we know all sorts of people who are quite plainly neurotic or even psychotic, but who are also geniuses and very creative. So if you can function well with a sick body, if you can function well with a sick psyche, who are you? What are you? Now, I tend to the view of what I would call body and spirit as being aspects of the same process. That, in other words, it is sort of artificial to make a distinction between the human organism and the human mind, for the reason that a sophisticated view of the physical world does not require this separation, because it does not require the idea that there is some sort of material stuff out of which bodies are made, as tables are made of wood. To me, the human body is a pattern dancing in space. A pattern, you would say, of what? It doesn't have to be of anything. All you need is the pattern. Because when you try to describe the component materials of which bodies are composed, what you describe is always another pattern working at on a smaller scale, at a lower level of magnification. And nobody ever described anything except that. So imagine then that we have a rope which is made of various materials. At the beginning, the rope is made of hemp. Next stage, it's made of cotton. Next stage, it's made of silk, and so on. You can think of nylon or all sorts of things the rope might be made of. Now, you tie a knot in the rope, a simple, ordinary knot, and everybody can see the pattern of the knot. Now, move the knot along the rope, and as you move it, it is first of all hemp, and then it is linen, then it is cotton, then it's silk, then it's nylon, but the pattern stays constant. And it is so also, you see, with the human body. The human body has every conceivable kind of materials flowing through it. We are a stream, or we are a form in a stream, like a whirlpool. And the stream consists of milk and beefsteak and water and beer and every conceivable sort of thing, air, cosmic rays, and so on. And each one of us is a wiggle in this field of energy. And we, so long as we wiggle in approximately the same way, of course we get older, and as we get older, you haven't seen someone for 10 years, but for some reason or other you still recognize them, maybe after 10 years of not seeing them, because you recognize that it's still wiggling in more or less the same way, has the same pattern. So you have a continuity in terms of pattern integrity. But there isn't any substance there, in the sense of a kind of stuff, which remains with you permanently. The only thing that continues as you go through life is the dance you're doing, the pattern. Who does the dance? That's a question that's really very silly, because it's based on our commitment to speaking a language in which all verbs have to be accounted for by nouns called their subjects. As if an action could only be initiated by a thing. But when you begin to go into that and really think it through, you see that something that is different from a verb, that is to say different from action, could not possibly initiate action. Action comes from action. So as Buddhists and Hindus say, all this world is karma, and karma means doing, action, motion, energy. So then, your body is an energy pattern. Nobody is doing the pattern. The pattern is, shall we say, doing itself. And what you are experiencing, in every conceivable sense of the word experience, what you feel, what you sense, what you think, all that is you. And it's merely a social convention that we think about some agent who does deeds, who feels feelings and thinks thoughts, standing as a constant behind them. What is the constant is not some kind of spook, but the constancy in the form of the pattern through which one recognizes a person even after 10 years' absence. It's like you would always recognize, say, a certain Bach invention. Whenever it's played, you say, oh yes, that's Bach's invention number so-and-so. And so it's for just that reason that you recognize another human being. Now, of course, when we have when we talk about music, then we say, well, who's playing it? There is an instrumentalist at the piano. True. But this is a pattern playing a pattern. In other words, it is all really the same pattern. This pattern sometimes is in a whirl which doesn't include a piano. But in other times it's a whirl which does include a piano. And the pattern called the being flows into the pattern called the piano. And as a result, there is music. So, if you think that way, when you eat something, that's a pattern too. And you, in relation to certain kinds of food, are in one state. In relation to other kinds of food, you're in another state. One man's meat is another man's poison. And so in the same way, you, in relation to certain chemicals, feel one way. In relation to other chemicals, you feel another way. And there is no way of abolishing our ingestion of foods or whatever, because if we didn't, we'd just cease to exist. But we know that there are certain things that may not be chemicals in the strict sense. They may be simply natural plants lying around, like the peyote cactus, the mushroom, Psilocybe mexicana, the plant Cannabis sativa, otherwise known as marijuana, just growing around, or loco weed, or Amanita muscaria, which is a mushroom. And if we eat those things, our consciousness changes. Now, some time ago, the American Medical Association and the American Bar Association formed a joint committee for legal purposes to try and find a definition of addiction. And every time they thought they had addiction defined, they found that their definition was indistinguishable from a definition of dependence on food. And they had the greatest difficulty in pinning down any distinction between a food and a drug, like the Food and Drug Administration. What is the difference between a food and a drug? Obviously, we can see there is a difference, but we can't pin it down. It's like when St. Augustine was asked, what is time? He said, I know what it is, but when you ask me, I don't. And so in a similar sort of way, we can see a difference between a food and a drug in that food is something that sort of comes directly from nature, whereas on the whole a drug is something that has to be prepared in a special way, is a sort of extract, a quintessence, a distillation, a concoction, or something in a pill. But that's a very superficial distinction. It's all a matter of how you cook it. And so it is argued by some people that the human organism needs psychic vitamins as well as what we'd call bodily vitamins, and that your psyche cannot be in a healthy state unless you take your psychic vitamins. Like that cartoon in the New Yorker where two very hip parents are saying to their little girl, "How can you expect to have hallucinations if you don't eat your mushrooms?" Now, there is, of course, too, a sense in which the possession of, or the exercise of, spiritual insight is analogous to, say, being a good painter or a good musician. And you can't accomplish that without a great deal of practice, so that you have it in your bones how to do it. And I don't for one minute deny that a Buddha, an enlightened one, has his enlightenment in him in very much the same way that a painter has his skill. And obviously, the capacity to exercise this skill all the time will not come because the painter took certain vitamins. It may be that he will not be able to exercise his skill if he doesn't take the vitamins, but we can't attribute it, the insight that he has, the capacity he has for dealing with it, directly to anything that he eats. On the other hand, various painters who have taken psychedelic chemicals have been enormously encouraged in their work, because they saw into the world more deeply than with the naked eye. And they came back to their painting and tried to bring across that vision. And many people have found that it was in fact very helpful. They could remember what they saw under the psychedelic experience and with great ingenuity translate it by technique, by discipline, into a remarkable painting. So obviously then, the psychedelic chemicals are no substitutes for skill, discipline, and wisdom in the sphere of religious or mystical experience. Nevertheless, they are an extraordinary boost to give a person a real understanding that there is something in the nature of deep insight, of union with God, or whatever you want to call it. They give him a taste of it, a taste which many people never have. And from that initial taste there arises the enthusiasm to pursue the matter further. I do not see why this should not be so, in view of an integral way of looking at soul and body, spirit and matter. Really, the burden of proof as to why it should not be so rests upon those who claim that it shouldn't. Why must any genuine spiritual insight be independent of what you eat or what you drink, since you yourself are really addicted to eating and drinking? Let's take another parallel case that's very instructive, which is that an enormous number of people are apparently addicted to music. Now, music, when you look at it, from a strictly practical survival point of view, music is a waste of time. You don't really need music, do you? I mean, you could go on and you could do your business without any music at all. Music's a luxury. And yet, it is a major industry today, producing music. And I suppose you could say, Ed Dalton made the suggestion, that people who are addicted to music have a disease called chorditis. And really, music should be stopped. It's a terrific waste of time. It achieves nothing constructive. And is really, therefore, very bad for you because you become hung up on it. You can't do without music if you're a real music lover. And even music even isn't something you eat. It's just something you listen to, but boy, can you become addicted to it. So should we get rid of it? Dancing is something you do. It's also a total waste of time. And, of course, righteous Baptists and people like that have always condemned dancing. Say that's no way of behaving. They think everybody should always be dignified and shouldn't jig around. Because Wilhelm Reich was perfectly correct in saying that people like that are people who are afraid of orgasm, who are afraid of the lilt. In dancing, there's always this kind of motion if you really dance. And that sort of goes all through you. It's like a flip in the middle of you. It's like a whiplash, you know, where it goes flip all the way through. And if you can't do that, you see, you've got a rigid body. But even that, you see, doesn't depend directly on any kind of food stimulus, drug stimulus. But still, dancing can be very addicting. You can just plain get to like it and you have to do it. The strange thing is, of course, that the psychedelic chemicals are not addicting, except in the sense that you may belong to some in-group, and all the members of this in-group are constantly boasting to each other of how much of this sort of stuff they've taken. And so to be respected by the group, you have to keep on taking it. But none of it has the same kind of physical addicting properties as the opiates, or alcohol, or tobacco, where if you relinquish their use, you get remission symptoms, which are very uncomfortable. And this just doesn't occur. In other words, let's say, take any of them, mescaline, LSD, psilocybin. So far as I'm concerned, for my own personal reasons, if they all vanished off the face of the earth tomorrow, I wouldn't be too unhappy. I would only be unhappy for other people. So far as I'm concerned, I've seen what they have to tell me. I've got the message. I don't need it anymore. Because I do feel that they are really more like medicines than diets. And of course, one should not become addicted to medicine. And here we get a very curious and amusing difference between doctors and clergymen. Doctors are always trying to get rid of their patients. They give them medicine and say, now, I hope that will work and you won't have to come back. And they give them a limited amount of the medicine on prescription. But a clergyman hopes you will come back and you'll become a member of the church, and you'll pay your dues every week, and generally for life.

But a whole lot of people, see, are on this raft. And they're absolutely fascinated with the raft. And they become monks and permanent religion people. And they go back and forth, you know? They're all ferrymen, see? Who can't let go of Buddhism. And they're addicted. So, you see, everybody, it's in a very funny sense true that religion is the opium of the people. Insofar as people become addicted to religion as a permanent situation. And so they're hung up on it. And this is one of the great parts of Zen training, is to get you free from Zen. If you don't get free from Zen, you suffer from what's called Zen stink. So, religion then can be addictive, for we'll say it doesn't have physical remission symptoms, but it is a psychological addiction. And so in the same way we might say that taking psychedelics, whether they be LSD or marijuana or what will you, can be psychologically addicting. It's a separate question as to whether that does any serious damage. Maybe it does, maybe it doesn't. But you could become dependent on these things in that way. But if they were used in the, as medicines, as I believe they should be used, then a few times it requires a little practice to use any of them properly and to get the full insights that they can afford. But once you've seen it, you've seen it. And there seems to be no point in going back and back and back and back to see it again. I will modify that statement in this way. If I am making a special study of the changes in consciousness produced by one of these substances, and I am therefore recording or in other ways studying the changes that take place, and this is naturally a difficult task, I may need to go back many times in order to get my picture straight, to see how it does it under certain different circumstances, to work out all the ramifications of it. And for me, my own reason for being interested in these things at all is that, that as a writer, as a philosopher, it is my great life game to describe what is allegedly undescribable. And, for example, there's a drug called dimethyltryptamine, DMT for short. And this is a 40-minute run where your consciousness is really screwed up. And I was told about this, and I inquired of the doctors whether it was, you know, dangerous or harmful or would leave you with the heebie-jeebies. And they said, no, it doesn't do anything like that. It's just about 40 minutes of sheer insanity. And they said it renders people speechless. Well, I said, it won't render me speechless. Oh, they said, no, you come off it. So, all right, I said, I'll bet you anything you like. Give me a tape recorder and give me this chemical and I will tell you just exactly how it feels in a coherent way. Well, wow, they gave me the first shot, which was about 1.3 cc, and although there was a kind of vaguely interesting change, nothing much happened. So then they gave me 1.9 cc, I think. And then it came on. It was as if, say, your elbow, as a point in my field of vision, suddenly came at me, but in a spiral pattern, against a background that was spiraling the other direction. See, so you've got this sort of thing going on. And then this suddenly caught hold of my body, sucked it into the system, and twisted my body into the same spiral motion. And that everything started seeming to go like this, and it was all converted into brilliantly illuminated plastic, so that it became a cross between a toy shop and Times Square, vaguely menacing. And, you know, you hardly knew which way up you were.

0: And so it was difficult, but patiently, I talked into the tape recorder every single thing that was going on and what it was like. Now, a lot of people would say, well, you shouldn't do that. That destroys the experience when you talk about it. It doesn't. That's the funny thing about all these things, that they are much more interesting when you do some work with them. The work seems to throw something into the experience, and then it gives you another task back. And that all adds to the interest of the thing. And I found out that in working with these things, there was no further conflict between the intellect and the intuition. That the more you intellectualized, the more the intuitive insight sprung up to correspond to the intellectual. And so, instead of, therefore, having a session in which you just curl up and go into your own little private womb and let it take over. And you come back and all you can say is, man, it was a gas. See? So what? What's the point of going on a heroic journey and not bringing something back? The whole point in every myth, heroes who take strange journeys must bring back a feather of the fabulous bird, a claw of the dragon, or the beheaded head of the villain that they slew, and saying, see, here it is. So I always feel it's necessary in any of these adventures to bring something back. And so you get the great, intense fun, really the most stimulating thing, of saying we're going to devote this session to the study of a particular problem. One of the best LSD sessions I was ever in on was conducted by a group of people who were all very competent in the world of painting and sculpture. They knew art history. They knew how to do it. Very well-trained people. And we sat in front of the first cubist painting that was ever done. And the whole session, practically, was taken up by a discussion of this painting. And it was absolutely extraordinary and rewarding. And maybe that what we came out with in the end was not the truth about the painting. It may have been our Rorschach blot that we projected something into it. I think that's very likely. But nevertheless, it drew us all out in the same way, say, there are certain people who have a marvelous capacity for drawing other people out, making them be at their best, making them talk at their best. And so the picture did that for us. And one person present was a very famous and very successful sculptor. And he said, my, he said, that's what I call art criticism. But the whole conversation through this was completely sane, even though it might have had some projective elements in it, like you project on a Rorschach blot and see your own individual scene in it. But because we were all talking together, we evolved a common scene. We evolved the idea that this particular artist, living at the beginning of this century, was a master of technique. He knew all the European techniques, and therefore that he had painted five superimposed paintings in five great classical European styles and integrated them into the Cubist painting. We could see Flemish paintings. We could see French Impressionism. We could see primitive Italian, Flemish, and so on. Various levels, all together. Of course, we will never know, he's dead, whether he had this intention or not. But it sure made sense at the time. When I looked at the painting before the experience, I thought I knew what it was about. Now I look at it after the experience. I have no idea what it's about. I thought it was a painting in Cubist style of a hillside with a village on it. But now I can't see that anymore. I just can't see it. But I can again catch glimpses of the different levels that we saw during this experience. So I think then that these kind of chemicals are tools, and very strong tools. Like an automobile is a very strong tool. It's a death-dealing engine. And you have to be very careful when you drive one. Now, of course, because what is good for America is good for General Motors, etc., the other way around too, everybody sort of makes driving an automobile the test of whether you're competent. See? So they say, if you took LSD or marijuana, should you or shouldn't you drive an automobile? This is the test of whether it's a good thing or not. Now, I submit that you should not play a violin while driving an automobile. You should not make love while driving an automobile, nor should you read a book. All of these are very creative activities. But there are certain concentrated, absorbing activities that are incompatible with piloting a death-dealing engine along a freeway. And just because in a certain state of consciousness you would be incapable of being in charge of an automobile doesn't mean it's bad, unless you're a hopeless sucker for the policies of General Motors. But these things, you see, they are powerful, dangerous tools which puts you into a state of consciousness which, if you don't know what's going on, can be quite terrifying. In other words, if you take a journey of this kind, you should have a map, and you should know what you're liable to encounter. Let's take this now. For example, I thought, when I first investigated this, that it wasn't couldn't possibly bring anything about like a mystical experience. And the first time I tried it, it didn't. It brought a most interesting aesthetic experience, but I wouldn't have called it mystical. But later on, when I'd said this, and a lot of people had realized that this was my opinion, another psychiatrist came and he said, I just don't think that you have been on the right track with this. You try it again. So I tried it again with him, and to my great embarrassment, it produced a mystical experience. And there was could be no question about it. Now, how do I know it's a mystical experience? Well, I have had mystical experiences of a mild nature that were purely spontaneous, that were not connected with any sort of drug. And in some sense, I can compare it with those, but these experiences went much deeper. And the basic feature, every time, invariably, is what I call polar awareness. Now, what is polar awareness? Polar awareness is to see that what you do and that what happens to you are aspects of the same process. Ordinarily, we pull them right apart, the voluntary and the involuntary. The behavior of the organism on the one hand, the behavior of the environment on the other. But it becomes utterly clear in this state of consciousness that what you do, think, initiate, will, and what you don't do, but what happens to you, are one and the same process. When you're steering a car and you move the wheel, are you pushing or pulling the wheel? Now, push and pull are formally opposed terms. But actually, when you consider it on a steering wheel, you are simultaneously pushing and pulling. All right? Now then, imagine that I put out my hand to pick up my pipe. This is normally a push motion, isn't it? And this, a pull motion. Now, under the effect of one of these chemicals, it becomes apparent that this motion is also being pulled. And that when I pull it towards me, I'm being pushed. At the same time, as in steering the car. In other words, as I said before in the first session, I feel myself simultaneously to be the puppet of nature, the cork on the stream, and to be in charge of everything that's happening. If I take either one of these interpretations by itself, I'll be wrong. But if I take them both together as two ways of looking at the same thing, the one modifying the other, then I realize that these two ways of talking, that I am a puppet, that I am in charge, I talk that way because I don't understand. If I did understand, all I could say was that I see that my behavior, or what has formerly been called my behavior, and all other behavior, are not really separate. They are one single process. And so what happens on the inside of the skin goes with what happens on the outside. It isn't that what happens on the outside controls on the inside or vice versa. Just like when a snake goes wiggling along, which side moves first, its left or its right? No, they move together. So in exactly the same way, you get the sensation that everything going on out there and everything going on in here is all absolutely connected. Like the two different ends of any moving object. They go this way, go that way, go this way, go that way. And you see with the most total clarity that this process that's working this way is in every way harmonious. That what is happening is what ought to happen. Including people's objections to what is happening. They ought to happen too. You just see that everything in this universe is in accordance with the Buddhist doctrine called Jiji Muge. This means the mutual interdependence of all things and events. That everything in the universe is vitally important. The whole universe hangs on every single event or thing that is in it. And without it, the whole could not be. It all is of a piece. As Teilhard de Chardin said, the only true atom, that is the indivisible unit, is the universe itself. For if we take anything out of the universe and separate it, it is raveled at all its edges. Because everything is interconnected. That's what you see. And you see it with just complete clarity, and you say, my God, what's the matter with me? Why didn't I see that before? It's so completely obvious. At a somewhat deeper level of this experience, it also becomes obvious that this is a little bit more difficult to describe. But you see absolutely clearly that you and the eternal energy of the world are the same thing. But the energy is pulsing. And all energy is only known in terms of pulsation. In other words, constant pressure applied without pulse is not energy. Because that constant pressure applied is all one direction. Energy is very slow or very fast. So slow that you don't notice the pulse, or so fast that you don't notice the pulse. But it's still pulse. So, to be and not to be, life and death, appearing and disappearing, are all forms of it. And therefore, you live... Let's go back to our vision of the world as energy patterns. And imagine, we make a picture of these energy patterns as ripples, you see, going back to the image of the water. ripples appearing and disappearing in water. You suddenly see that all this, the people around you, the houses, the mountains, the stars, are ripples in a kind of energy water. And they come and they go, they come and they go, they come and they go, but the water is always there. And that's you. That there's this marvelous mirage going on. But you are it. You're not just the ripple that comes and then disappears. You're the whole process. Only, you don't always know it, for the simple reason that part of the fun of the whole thing is to forget it and to imagine that you're all lost and alone. And wowee, what a thrill that is, see? And it does all these things. And it does it in ever so many dimensions. Because it isn't only this universe that we see now. There are probably infinitely many universes that could be visualized by different sense organs, different receivers, different wavelengths, as on the radio. Now, when you get into that state, and you're not ready for it, you may get scared absolutely out of your wits. Because you suddenly feel the unaccustomed sensation of I'm doing the whole thing. And you see everything that you do notice outside you is known to you as a transformation of your own nervous system. And insofar as that is you, then you are the behavior of the man working out there on the roof. And if you think that's the case, you should say, oh heavens, I'm in charge of the whole universe. What a sticky situation that is. Like the kid who turned himself into the Los Angeles police on a bad trip with a piece of paper which said, please help me, signed Jehovah. Or on the other hand, you may feel the opposite, that you're absolutely powerless and that everything you do is simply the determined effects of anything, and then you think, well, how can I rely on that? How do I know that I'll be able to think in English the next minute? How will I remember who I am? Will I know the way home? How can I be sure I won't commit a murder, or commit suicide, or do something dreadful? And you suddenly see you have no guarantee. Either way, you know, if you're God, how can God rely on himself to be always sensible? It's real spooky. So naturally, a lot of people feel completely insecure, no ground to put their foot on, because there's no longer anything other. You see that, for example, other is a different kind of other. You see that self and other simply presuppose each other. You wouldn't know who you were. You wouldn't know what you meant by me unless you felt something other than you. Well, that implies the two go together. They're inseparable. They're one life. And then that disturbs people. And so as a result of that, they start calling for help. And as you panic, the panic is exaggerated because everything that you feel is exaggerated, is more intense. And people think up the most weird horrors. They get paranoid and project all sorts of ghastly schemes that are afoot to destroy them. That's why the underground press is so full of paranoia. Because of so many of these people are on LSD or something. They get very paranoid. But if you understand the principles of this, if you understand what organism-environment unity is, what reciprocity is, what the doctrine of Jiji Muge is, instead of getting frightened, you say, well, look at that now. It was true after all. That's the way it works. And you just relax. And you let it you happen. Because there's nobody left apart from the whole experience to permit it to happen or not permit it to happen. You are simply what goes on. And you're not either controlled by it because there's no you separate from it to be controlled by it, and you don't control it because there's no you separate from it to control it. It is just what gives. So it's neither voluntaristic on the one hand, nor deterministic on the other. Now that's a difficult idea to get through into people's common sense. But anybody who has had a deep experience, either straight mystical or through one of these chemicals, knows exactly what that means. Just as a person who's a mature student in physics understands Einstein's relativity theory, almost without it having to be explained. And for me, that is a great mystical experience. And furthermore, is very valuable for the reason that I mentioned in the first lecture, that we have to realize our actual full energy relationship to the external world, so that we can create a human civilization which cooperates with nature instead of opposing it.
1: That was Alan Watts.
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Real Gone Party. That was Ruth and Al. Ruth Durbin and Al Reed were the two people on that from 1956 on the Imperial label. That's our American Imperial. Yes, it's the Kip of the Cat show, and we're playing a 78 RPM gramophone records featuring duets, twins, other musical pairings, that sort of thing, couplings, that sort of thing. And next up, we have some twins. This was the number one in the UK for 18 weeks in the 18 weeks in the charts. It was number one for 5 weeks. I think Show Waddy Waddy covered it, and it got to number three for 11 weeks. Yeah, this is the Carlin Twins, and this is called When.

Yes, short but sweet, number one. And that was the Carlin Twins. When? Yeah, we're listening to records by duos. And I've had a message in from Crabbers, actually. He said, yes, that Al Reed record was one of the favourites at our jam sessions. They all get together and play music. And this is another one, he says, Marvin and Johnny. And this one is called Yak Yak. So this one's going out to you, Michael. I hope you enjoy it.

0: Yeah, fantastic stuff there from Marvin and Johnny. Yak Yak, that's from 1957. And that one was on the Aladdin label. And quite a few of these duos were on the Aladdin label. I don't know why. They obviously had a penchant for duos. Anyway, we're going back in time for this next one to 1936. And there's two of them on this, and they're both called Leslie. It's the two Leslies, Leslie Cerrone and Leslie Holmes. And they had quite a few hits together. Two funny chaps, both played the piano, I think. This is one that... John Peel played on his show in the Pigs Pig 78 slot, which I'd sent him a copy of. Anyway, this is called Miss Porkington Would Like Cream Puffs. See what you think of this.
1: Miss Porkington was wealthy, Miss Porkington was healthy, but Miss Porkington was very, very fat. Fond of pastry like all women, she discarded them for slimming and did daily exercises on the mat. But reducing drastically became a bore. One day her butler phoned the pastry store. Miss Porkington would like cream puffs. Miss Porkington would like cream puffs. She'd like them nice and juicy as before. No, madam isn't slimming anymore. Miss Porkington would like cream puffs. Orange juice and rabbit's food she now rebuffs. She says she's tired of trying to touch her toes and lying flat. Miss Porkington has fallen for the count of tit for tat.
2: And as she heard him say he likes a little bit of fat.
1: Oh, Miss Porkington would like cream puffs. Miss Porkington would like cream puffs. Miss Porkington would like cream puffs. She's finished now with dieting pro tem.
2: She'll never be as slender as a stem.
1: Miss Porkington would like cream puffs.
2: And enjoy herself when she sits down and stuffs.
1: She had a taste to taste last night with duckling and green peas. The clowns of tit for tat, of course, put madam at her ease.
2: He gallantly implied that skinny women cut his knees.
1: Oh, Miss Porkington would like cream puffs. Miss Porkington is gorging and she knows what she's about. The count is fond of women like balloons, there is no doubt.
2: One night she's going to show him all the parts that she's filled out.
1: Oh, Miss Porkington would like cream puffs. She visited the cattle show, a whim of hers somehow. She heard a farmer saying, how be judged, I do allow.
2: There ain't no better sight to see than some nice big fat cow.

Porkington would like clean cups. For some of that lost overweight, she sobs. Her figure's full of lumps and bumps and knobs. Miss Porkington would like cream puffs. In addition to the jam and currant ducks, she padded up her figure when she went to lunch in town. She's padding

Oh, very good. Yes, Miss Porkington would like cream puffs. That one from 1936. So, yeah, let's take it up to 1957. This is a bit of a rocker. Hope you're going to like it. It's on Specialty. Duo, yes. Don and Dewey. So that was... What's his first name? Oh, yes. His first name was... Don Francis Bowman Harris, otherwise known as Don Sugarcane Harris, and Dewey Terry. Here they are, and this one's called Just a Little Lovin', of course, before you go.

Oh, wasn't that great? Yes. Milo Twins there. Truck Driver's Boogie. Yeah. And the Milo Twins, Edward and Edwin Meolan, were known to country music fans as Milo Twins. And they were born 5 minutes apart in Copper Hill, Tennessee. They were, in fact, identical twins. And they were both about 5 feet, 10 inches and about 125 pounds, auburn hair, brown eyes. It was said that even their best friends had a tough time determining which twin was talking or who they were dealing with. So there we go. And there's something about the vocal harmonies of twins and of brothers and of sisters, isn't there? And that was, I found that was absolutely charming. That one was from 1947, Milo Twins, Truck Driver's Boogie. Another duet that hit it big, not just in the States, but also very popular in Jamaica, I have it on good authority. And again, another band originally on, another duet originally the American label. Now, this one is actually a British Vogue version of the Aladdin pressing from 1955. This is Gene and Eunice. And they did several hits. This is one of theirs. This is called I Gotta Go Home. See what you think of this.

Yeah, there we go. I Gotta Go Home by Gene and Eunice from 1955. I'm live in the studio tonight, so if you want to get in touch and say hello, please do. Yeah, but be most welcome. You can email studio@cambridge.radio. Nice and simple, studio@cambridge.radio. Or you can text or WhatsApp us here in the studio, 07919 070490. It would be great to hear from you. Now, this one is by The Couplings, but I'm not sure it's just two of them. So it's, although it says Couplings, it might be two Couplings. In other words, I think there might be four. But I can't find very much out about this doo-wop group. So if you do know anything about them, please get in touch. And I think this might have been their only release as well. It's I've got a Canadian copy on the Canada record label, but I think it was originally in the States. Anyway, this one is called Young Doves Calling. See what you think of this.

I think Discogs has got it wrong. That is just two people, isn't it? The Couplings. Yeah, Young Doves Calling. And it was originally on the Josie record label. Josie record label in the States and on Rio in Canada, which is, and that was on Canadian pressing. Okay, we're going back to another fairly famous duo. This was featured in some recent well-known moving picture films, apparently, and is very popular. This is released over here on HMV, and this is, it was covered actually by Lonnie Donegan, believe it or not. But anyway, this is the original version. This is Mickey and Sylvia, Love is Strange.

0: Sylvia.
1: Yes, Mickey.
0: How do you call your lover boy?
1: Come here, lover boy.
0: And if he doesn't answer?
1: Oh, lover boy.
0: And if he still doesn't answer?

Ah, there we go. Mickey and Sylvia from... that was featured in the film Dirty Dancing, wasn't it? Yes. A Love is Strange. I've had a couple of messages in. First of all, from Brian, who here in Cambridge, who says, oh, very enjoyable choices tonight. Thank you, Brian. I'm glad you're enjoying it. And a message in from Belfast, from Northern Ireland. It says, hi, Greg. Long time no listen, but the quality hasn't changed. Jacinta's off in bed, and I'm just having a little glass or two and listening to the tunes. Hope's all well. Nick in Belfast. Thank you, Nick. I'm glad you're enjoying it. Let's see if you like this next one. This one is actually from 1932, so going way back in time. And it's two great guitarists getting together for a song called, well, a tune called Two Tone Stomp, recorded in November the 17th, 1928, although this is a slightly later pressing. And it's Ed Lang, who is an amazing white guitarist, really skillful guy, and Lonnie Johnson, who was a black guitarist, hence the two-tone stomp. And they were great friends, and they got together in 1928 and recorded quite a number of really great guitar duets. Anyway, I've picked it up. And I hopefully you're going to enjoy it as well. Here we go. This is Two-Tone Stomp from Ed Lang and Lonnie Johnson.

There we go. Ed Lang and Lonnie Johnson on Two Tone Stomp. That one's on UK Parlophone. I guess it was on OK in the States. Sean's been in touch. He says, great show. Love the Don and Dewey track. Great stuff. Yeah, thank you very much, Sean. And Elvis has contacted me from Bletchley. He says, evening, Greg. I've noticed there is lots going on in the musical background. Brilliant sounds to Love is Strange. Yeah, there's more to it than just a melody, isn't there? Yeah, it's a very, very nice track. Anyway, let's have another duo again. Another one on Aladdin, on the Aladdin record label, which I think was released over here again on the Blue Vogue 78 label. And it's a duo that had quite a few releases. Well-loved in R&B circles. This is Shirley and Lee. You probably remember they had a big hit with... what was it called? Let the Good Times Roll. Yeah, Let the Good Times Roll. They had a big hit with that. Anyway, this isn't that. This one is called Rock All Night. Here we go. Shirley and Lee.

Ah, yeah. Marvellous stuff. Shirley and Lee, rock all night. All night long, yes. Right, we're going to go slightly Spanish now. This is Dorita and Pepe, husband and wife duo. And despite the name, they were actually from Essex. Yes, Dorita y Pepe were stage names of British musicians Dorothy and Peter Sensier. And they were married in 1948. And they started, he was a Spanish guitar player, and they started to sing and went going around touring and singing Latin songs in Spanish. And Dorothy had a love of Latin American music, and they began performing in clubs in the mid-1950s, playing, singing traditional Spanish language songs. And they appeared on telly quite a lot and all that stuff. And this one is on Melodisc, and this one is their version of Babaloo.

0: think it's finished. Yeah, Babalu, Dorita and Pepe. Okay, we're going on to a record you might recognise. Well, I hope you do anyway. This is, in fact, Jan and Arnie with a record called Jenny Lee, although there were other versions of Jenny Lee, which you may know as well. But this is Jan and Arnie's version. And Jan went on to form Jan and Dean. He teamed up with Dean. What was his second name? Oh, I can't remember. Yeah, Dean Torrance, I think it was. Dean Torrance. And they went on to do surfing hits, you know, Surf City, Sidewalk Surfing, all that sort of stuff. Kind of a bit like the Beach Boys, but a slightly earlier version. Anyway, this is Jan and Arnie, and you can sing along to this one. This is called Jenny Lee. It's a bit of a rough copy, but I'm going to play it anyway. And by the way, thanks, Graham, for your message. He's Graham in Cambridge. He said, thanks, Greg. Great show. Thanks, Graham.
1: Bye.

I couldn't have a song, a show about duets and duos without having the Everly Brothers in there, could I? And that, of course, Don and Phil Everly, with Chet Atkins on guitar, Floyd Lightning Chance on double bass, and Buddy Harmon on drums. And that was a US number one, Cashbox top 100 singles, and the Billboard country number one song as well. In the UK, got to number six, and marvellous stuff, wasn't it, eh? Just a perfect pop song. Anyway, yes, what should we have now? Oh, yes, this is nice. Brian asked me at the end of the other show when we did trios, said, how about Johnny Cash? I said, well, that's the Tennessee Two, so we're going to have that in the Twos show. And I thought I'd pick out a real classic Johnny Cash song. So I hope you're going to enjoy this one, Brian. This is Johnny Cash on the Sun Record label, Folsom Prison Blues.

0: Crazy things I do. Crazy things I do.
1: Yeah, a bit of a contrast to Tennessee 2, but that was the Nilsson Twins. And I Dance When I Walk, which was from 1957. Now I'm going to go back a long time, actually, to 1925. This might even be a non-electric recording. I'm not quite sure. It's right on the cusp. Anyway, this is the Two Gilberts. And they're doing a version of a song written in 1925, and it's one of the 63rd most covered song from 1925, apparently. And it's a 1920s flapper. It's a classic song. And this is the Two Gilberts on the Regal record label from 1925 with Don't Bring Lulu. It's going to be a bit quiet, so I might have to turn it up. But anyway, see how you get on.

0: Johnny White. But when it is the pay gun, there is a stipulation.
1: When you attend this party, you'll all be treated right. But there's a wild and woolly woman you boys can't.

A real high tone affair. And then along came

Yeah, marvellous stuff. That was the wonderful Two Gilberts with Don't Bring Lulu. I'll be back next week with some records from the collection of John Parrish from Chesterton. In the meantime, just to take us the last 30 seconds, here's Patience and Prudence, Dreamers Bay. See you next time. Bye-bye now.

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2: 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Glad you dropped in.

anywhere I want it, any place I get her on. Anywhere I want it, any place I care.

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0: October 13th, 2026. This afternoon, the President of the United States posted two videos of lions and tigers attacking humans. Either he has entirely lost it, or he is desperate for a distraction, or both. It turns out the attacks on Texas Democratic Senate candidate James Tallarico were probably an attempt to get ahead of yet another damaging story about Trump's hand-picked Republican Texas Senate candidate Ken Paxton. Yesterday, Elizabeth Findell, Mark Marimont, and Josh Dossie of The Wall Street Journal reported that Paxton spent New Year's Eve in 2024 in Dubai, partying with a woman who was not his wife, along with two fugitives from U.S. justice. Although Vice President J.D. Vance and other members of the administration have vowed to remove more than 760,000 enrollees from the Affordable Care Act, citing widespread fraud, the fugitives with whom Paxton was hanging out were wanted on federal health care fraud charges. They allegedly embezzled $15 million from a Chicago hospital, and one of them was charged with receiving at least $195 million from the U.S. government for fraudulent COVID-19 tests. One of the men donated $190,000 to Paxton, $25,000 of it after he was indicted. Ron Filipkowski of Midas News posted, J.D. Vance running around the country saying he's fighting health care fraud, while his nominee for the Senate in Texas, who he completely supports, is partying in Dubai with a guy who stole over $300 million in health care fraud and gave Paxton $190,000. This is the Republican Party. Meanwhile, although the administration has boasted that it is cracking down on fraud in the Supplemental Nutrition Assistance Program by cutting benefits, ProPublica reported today that the real fraud comes from criminal syndicates, often from Romania, who last year walked away with $470 million stolen electronically from more than 990,000 households. The theft could be stopped with digital microchips, but Congress has refused to add them to the benefit cards. Now, the Trump administration has stripped funds allocated to address the theft. Diesel prices jumped today as traders appeared to doubt Trump's abandonment of Russian sanctions will do much for prices in the U.S. Steve Kopack of NBC News noted that U.S. diesel futures were up about 5% by midday. Generally, a jump in futures prices means higher consumer prices are forthcoming. The price of diesel is up 70% since the war on Iran began on February 28th. Gulf Oil Advisor Tom Closa posted, "Absolutely stunning price spikes in wholesale diesel today. Market clearly not believing that Russian oil is on the way." He added, "U.S. retail diesel price record of $6.53 a gallon could be topped by the midterms." As Barbara Sprunt reported at NPR, a bipartisan group of senators is pushing back on Trump's lifting of sanctions, calling it a betrayal of the people of Ukraine. Democratic Senators Richard Blumenthal of Connecticut, Chris Coons of Delaware, Dick Durbin of Illinois, Jack Reed of Rhode Island, Jean Shaheen of New Hampshire, and Sheldon Whitehouse of Rhode Island joined Republicans Alan Armstrong of Oklahoma, Susan Collins of Maine, John Cornyn of Texas, Mitch McConnell of Kentucky, Lisa Murkowski of Alaska, and Tom Tillis of North Carolina in asking Trump to rescind the deal. "The deal you struck with President Vladimir Putin on October 9th will not achieve just ends, nor will it benefit Americans," they wrote. "It only provides Putin with more fuel to finance his war machine and enables Russia to continue its brutal attacks on Ukrainian civilians. Granting Moscow the ability to sell Russian diesel freely in global markets damages American security interests and is a betrayal of the people of Ukraine, who continue to defend themselves from Putin's murderous, illegal war. This deal is a gift to our adversary and a betrayal of our allies. It should be rescinded." The senators emphasized that with last month's Lindsey O. Graham Sanctioning Russia and Iran Act of 2026, Congress had tasked Trump with applying economic pressure on Russia, not with easing that pressure. When asked about the letter, Trump told reporters, "Nobody's telling me anything. That's a diesel deal, not for us. That's being released into the world. That's not being released to us. That's a diesel deal that's going to be released into the world for the world market, because the world market suffered with high prices." Ukraine President Volodymyr Zelensky said Ukraine got no warning from its Western partners about Russia's overnight strikes on the capital, raising concerns that Trump is making good on his threat to stop sharing intelligence with Ukraine unless it stops striking Russian oil refineries. Trump today told reporters that the U.S. is still sharing intelligence. Trump's new White House press secretary held her first press conference today. Observers called it brutally bad and compared it to a Saturday Night Live cold open. Katie Zachariah revealed that she is fiercely loyal to Trump and that she is neither a competent reader nor comfortable answering questions. News broke today that Trump overrode his chief of staff, Susie Wiles, to give the position to Zachariah, a leak that Jen Rubin of The Contrarian speculated had come from either Wiles or an ally to prove she was right. Ouch! Judd Legum of Popular Information, who uncovered Zachariah's history of pushing conspiracy theories, today noted that while Trump calls her an attorney, and she describes herself that way, there is no record that she ever passed a bar exam or has been admitted to practice law in any state. When reporters asked her about where she had passed the bar exam, she answered, "I moved to China." Zachariah did say in today's press conference that "we have asked Ambassador Guilfoyle to resign." Kimberly Guilfoyle has been embroiled in a story about shaking down a donor to pay off $100,000 of her credit card debt, and she did, in fact, resign her post as the U.S. ambassador to Greece today. In a social media post, she defended her tenure in Greece and promised to vigorously defend my name, my reputation, and my integrity. "While my time as ambassador may be coming to an end, my commitment to President Trump, the America First movement, and the country I love will never end," she posted. Trump later told reporters that Guilfoyle, who dated his son Don Jr. for 6 years and was engaged to him for 4, wasn't a member of my family. She, I guess, dated my son a long time ago. A new poll conducted by the Associated Press NORC Center for Public Affairs Research found that almost 6 in 10 Americans say they believe Trump is either illegally profiting from the presidency or doing something unethical but not illegal. Jordan Carney and Mia McCarthy of Politico reported today that Republicans are worried not only about how much work Congress needs to get through after the midterms, but also about whether Republicans will even bother to come back to vote after the election. Attendance is an issue right now. Representative Austin Scott, a Republican of Georgia, told Carney and McCarthy.
1: Letters from an American was written and read by Heather Cox Richardson. It was produced at Soundscape Productions, Dedham, Massachusetts. 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

0: From New York, this is Democracy Now.
1: If they are going to be the party of the billionaire class and those who build data centers in our community, stealing our water, polluting our air, and taking our jobs, then we must be the party that lifts up those who have been pushed to the periphery and bring them to the center of the conversation.
0: With the midterms less than 3 weeks away, we'll look at how the backlash against data centers to power AI projects has become a political flashpoint. We'll speak to Democratic congressional candidate Justin Pearson in Memphis, Tennessee, where Elon Musk is building massive data centers. We'll also talk to the tech journalist Paris Marks, author of the new book, Hyperscale: The Ambition and Excess of Big Tech's Data Empires.
2: Data centers have become a huge issue in the midterms because people are paying higher power bills because of them. They're seeing the effects of all these AI tools that are proliferating through our society at the moment. But also beyond that, you know, they're feeling the impacts in their communities.
0: But first, we look at the Trump administration's sweeping new sanctions against the International Criminal Court. We'll speak with war crimes prosecutor Reed Brody.
3: The same administration that bombs water plants and girls' schools in Iran, that blows up boats in the Caribbean, that arms a genocide in Gaza, is trying to destroy the International Criminal Court that could hold it and its ally Israel accountable.
0: All that and more coming up. Welcome to Democracy Now!, democracynow.org, The War and Peace Report. I'm Amy Goodman. United Nations warns some 800,000 people have been cut off from life-saving assistance due to heavy fighting between Houthi militias and Saudi-backed forces. The World Food Program says shifting front lines, blocked roads, growing insecurity have severely hampered access to the city of Taiz, which is encircled by Houthi militias. Medical officials at Taiz's main hospital warn stocks of life-saving supplies will run out in less than 2 weeks.
4: We have more than 650 patients with kidney failure who risk losing their lives, as well as infants in incubators and patients in intensive care. These disasters we're facing and this situation necessitate international and humanitarian intervention to find safe passages for medicines, fuel, goods, and food to enter the besieged city. Taiz is one of the most densely populated cities in Yemen, especially its city center.
0: Earlier today, the Saudi-led coalition in Yemen claimed its forces intercepted a cruise missile in the Medina area. The Houthis have denied carrying out any attacks on Saudi Arabia today. The conflicting claims come after Saudi officials said one person was wounded by falling debris Wednesday by an intercepted Houthi ballistic missile launched towards Riyadh. A Houthi spokesperson said the group had successfully struck King Khalid International Airport following deadly attacks there over the weekend. Two cargo ships sank near the Strait of Hormuz on Wednesday after they were struck by unknown projectiles. The Cape Dao had been badly damaged in a September attack that killed a sailor. The GFS Pride sank a day after it suffered an explosion off the coast of Oman. Crew members were safely evacuated as the massive vessel sank, littering the ocean with some of its 2,500 cargo containers. This comes amidst a recent surge of attacks on civilian ships by Iran's military in response to the U.S. blockade of Iranian ports and economic sanctions. Meanwhile, the United Nations is urging the U.S. and Iran to agree to a plan to move fertilizer through the Strait of Hormuz to prevent a global food crisis. About one-third of the world's fertilizer shipments normally pass through the waterway. On Wednesday, a top U.N. official warned that unless a deal is put in place ahead of the planting season, commodity prices of food staples will soar, triggering a massive food security crisis affecting parts of Asia and Africa. In Ukraine, at least 9 civilians were killed overnight and hundreds of thousands left without power after swarms of Russian drones attacked the capital, Kyiv, and Ukraine's second largest city, Kharkiv. Russia's defense ministry said it targeted plants supplying power and heating, as well as a data center in Kyiv. The attacks came days after President Trump unilaterally announced Russia and Ukraine had declared an energy ceasefire, an announcement both sides denied. This is a Kyiv resident who survived a Russian attack on her apartment complex Wednesday.
5: I want to say to America and the whole world, please help us. You said you would help us, but you've left us alone to face a great tragedy.
0: On Wednesday, Ukrainian officials said SpaceX's satellite internet provider Starlink had cut bandwidth to objects traveling faster than 100 miles per hour, severely limiting drones, airplanes, and helicopters used by Ukraine. SpaceX CEO Elon Musk, the richest man in the world, said in response that any limits to Starlink service in Ukraine are decided by the U.S. military and ultimately President Trump. That prompted Ukrainian President Volodymyr Zelensky to say in an interview that he felt betrayed by Trump, who he said was on the wrong side of history. Zelensky also said Ukraine would resume attacks on Russian energy sites. Ukrainian drones later struck an oil refinery south of Moscow, while another attack targeted a data center in Balakovo belonging to Russia's largest state-controlled bank. Elsewhere, Romanian officials say seven sailors are missing after fire broke out on a chemical tanker in Romanian territorial waters. This follows drone attacks on at least five other cargo ships in the Black Sea that some Romanian and Bulgarian officials have linked to Russia. Meanwhile, in Germany, a trial got underway Wednesday for a Ukrainian military officer accused of leading a secret state-sponsored operation to blow up the Nord Stream pipelines, which designed to deliver natural gas from Russia to Europe. The suspect, identified only as Serhii K., was a captain in a Ukrainian special forces unit at the time of the bombing in September 2022. The U.S. is sending hundreds of soldiers to Latin America to train local forces to supposedly tackle drug trafficking. Soldiers from a 600-member battalion reportedly began deploying to a new jungle training facility in Panama. The troops are set to train with local forces in Colombia and Honduras. The Pentagon recently moved several MQ-9 Reaper drones from Africa to Colombia and to Ecuador, where the U.S. military personnel and special forces are already operating. The commander of U.S. Southern Command, General Francis Donovan, has said the U.S. plans to expand operations from strikes on boats to strikes on land. The U.S. has killed at least 239 people in boat strikes that legal experts have denounced as extrajudicial killings. Costa Rica's opened a new high-security prison designed to hold more than 5,000 prisoners. It's modeled after the notorious Secat mega prison in El Salvador, where prisoners are denied due process and face torture, violence, medical neglect, and other serious human rights abuses. On Wednesday, Costa Rica's right-wing populist president, Laura Fernandez, inaugurated the High Containment Center Against Organized Crime near the capital, San Jose.
6: An investment of more than $35 million, precisely to contain the most dangerous convicts and cut off once and for all the power they have held within the prisons for decades. We are going to use a firm hand, yes, because those who commit crimes must pay the price.
0: The Costa Rican president, Fernandez, campaigned as a tough-on-crime candidate favoring harsher criminal sentencing and mandatory prison labor for convicts. She's a close ally of El Salvador's far-right president, Nayib Bukele, and President Donald Trump. The Irish author Sally Rooney says she's been forced to stop selling her book in the UK because of her support for Palestine Action, which the British government designates a terrorist organization. In a statement to The Guardian, Rooney says ever since she declared her support for the Direct Action Group, she could no longer receive royalties from UK sales. She wrote, quote, The fulfillment of contracts to publish my work in the UK could now constitute a serious criminal offense. After a process of consultation and deliberation and with my full agreement, my publisher, Faber, has therefore determined that it can no longer supply my work within the UK, unquote. More than 3,700 people have been arrested in the UK for allegedly supporting Palestine action since the group was banned last year. Here in the United States, a federal judge in New York has granted a preliminary injunction blocking the Trump administration from enforcing sanctions against two U.S.-based groups that support the International Criminal Court's work, the Taxpayer Alliance Against Genocide and DAWN. Democracy for the Arab World Now. The Trump administration sought to sanction the groups after the 2026 Nobel Peace Prize was awarded to former ICC Judge Navi Pillay, who chairs the UN's Independent Commission of Inquiry on the Occupied Palestinian Territory, which concluded Israel has committed genocide against Palestinians in the Gaza Strip. Meanwhile, New York City Comptroller Democrat Mark Levine says New York will not be investing its pension funds in Israeli bonds since the quality of the bonds have deteriorated amidst the wars in Gaza and Iran. New York City Mayor Zoran Mamdani welcomed the decision.
7: I welcome the Comptroller's decision. It is something that I've said in the past, that I don't believe that our city should purchase Israel bonds. We don't purchase the bonds of any other sovereign nation. I don't think that we should make an exception when it comes to Israel.
0: U.S. inflation ticked up to 3.7% in September, up from August gain of 3.4%. Prices rose faster than wages, which have increased 3% from a year ago. Economists attribute the rise in inflation to higher energy prices, as critics say the U.S. war in Iran and President Trump's tariffs are contributing to increased costs. President Trump is continuing his tour of deep red, that's traditional Republican strongholds, ahead of November's midterm elections, with plans to rally MAGA supporters in northern Kentucky Saturday. On Wednesday, Trump traveled to Montana to support Republican congressional candidate Aaron Flint, who's polling even with Democrat Sam Forstag. Earlier Wednesday, Trump traveled to a campaign event in Arizona aboard the new Air Force One, a luxury 747 jet given to him by the Qatari royal family.
8: When they give you a 747, you say two words, thank you.
0: He plans to take that jet with him when he leaves the White House. Meanwhile, the mayor of Youngstown, Ohio, has condemned political violence at a campaign rally headlined by President Trump Monday. Footage shows Trump mocking a protester wearing a shirt reading, "Release the Epstein Files," as she's repeatedly punched by at least two members of the audience to cheers and chants of USA. Uniformed officers then remove the protester from the venue. No charges have been filed. The Trump administration's investigation of Minnesota Congressmember Ilhan Omar is aimed at building a case to strip away her U.S. citizenship and ultimately deport her. That's according to officials who spoke with The Wall Street Journal. The efforts focused at least in part on how Omar obtained her citizenship after she was brought to the U.S. as a child in 1995 following the outbreak of civil war in Somalia. Congressmember Omar's office said in response, quote, "President Trump would love to eliminate one of the most effective progressive voices in Congress. There's no basis for this," unquote. Among items seized by Homeland Security agents from Omar's Washington, D.C. home Monday were a cell phone, notebooks, personal computers, and her passport. In Houston, Texas, Harris County District Attorney Sean Teer said his office will investigate an immigration agent running his vehicle over 48-year-old Miguel Parra Hernandez during an enforcement operation over the weekend. An ICE spokesperson said agents were trying to stop a vehicle carrying Jose Mendoza Cervantes, the person the operation was targeting, as well as Parra Hernandez. But a lawyer for Parra Hernandez said her client doesn't know Mendoza Cervantes and that he was not with him on Saturday. In the footage, the ICE vehicle can be seen running over Parra Hernandez. Harris County District Attorney Sean Teer spoke with Fox 26 Houston.
9: "I struck and ran over with a vehicle someone who didn't even have an alien number yet, who had no history with ICE, who ICE wasn't even looking for, much like Lorenzo Salgado, who was driving to work, who had never gotten as much as a speeding ticket in over 20 years here, and they shot and killed him. This is continuous behavior that is only designed to put fear in a large percentage of our population.
0: And the Wall Street Journal reports the new White House press secretary, Katie Zakaria, never passed the bar exam, despite President Trump referring to her as an attorney. Zakaria reportedly sat for the California bar exam in 2011, but failed it. The Campaign for Accountability has formally asked the California bar to investigate whether Zakaria broke state law by falsely identifying herself as a lawyer. Meanwhile, during a campaign rally in Arizona, President Trump suggested those who leak information to the media should be shot.
8: In my opinion, leakers should be shot. They should be shot. In the old days, we used to shoot leakers, you know, when they leak, what time you're going to attack a country.
0: And those are some of the headlines. This is Democracy Now!, democracynow.org, The War and Peace Report. I'm Amy Goodman.
10: And I'm Nermeen Sheikh. Welcome to our listeners and viewers across the country and around the world. The Trump administration has placed sweeping sanctions on the International Criminal Court. The sanctions target the institution as a whole. This comes on top of earlier sanctions targeting individual ICC judges and personnel. The Trump administration announced the sanctions on Friday, just hours after former ICC judge Navi Pillay was awarded the Nobel Peace Prize. Pillay criticized President Trump's new sanctions.
11: So I think it's very unfortunate. However, the plans of targeting international criminal justice through the ICC was brewing all the time. We all heard these threats against the court. So the timing of how they announced the threat and made it official is curious. It can't be coincidental when they're so angry with the court. And that's why the first thing I did when I returned from Nuremberg to The Hague is to go to the staff of the ICC to show solidarity for their work in promoting international criminal justice and to protect those who've already been sanctioned.
0: The Trump administration's been escalating its attacks on the International Criminal Court ever since the ICC issued arrest warrants in 2024 for Israeli officials, including Prime Minister Benjamin Netanyahu and the former defense minister Yoav Gallant. Secretary of State Marco Rubio announced the new sanctions on the ICC on Friday.
12: And President Trump will never allow the International Criminal Court to prosecute Americans. And that's why today, the United States is sanctioning the International Criminal Court. We will ban transactions with this rogue court, cutting off their resources and crippling their ability to operate against us. Because our message is clear. The United States and the American people are not subject to the jurisdiction of this fake ICC. Both parties agree on this, but only President Trump has the resolve to take the action needed to end this threat once and for all. Either the ICC will end its threats, or we will end the ICC. And we expect our allies, many of whom are part of the ICC and that rely on American service members for their defense, to rein in this rogue court. If they do not, the United States will continue its campaign to dismantle the ICC piece by piece until Americans are threatened no longer.
0: The U.S. Secretary of State Marco Rubio made these comments just after it was announced who won the Nobel Peace Prize, Navi Pillay, not President Trump, who has been seeking it actively and publicly for years. For more, we're joined here in New York by Reid Brody, war crimes prosecutor, member of the International Commission of Jurists. Reid, we spoke on Friday. You talked all about Navi Pillay and the significance of who she is and what it means for her to win the Nobel Peace Prize. Of course, Trump said right afterwards, nobody knows who she is. But this announcement, right after that announcement, talk about the significance. We've seen individual members of the ICC have been sanctioned, but the whole court, could the U.S. take it down?
13: Well, you know, the juxtaposition is amazing. I mean, the Nobel Committee, when they awarded the prize to Navi Pillay, they said international law is under unprecedented attack. And a couple of hours later, the Trump administration proved them right with these sweeping sanctions on the ICC. As you say, up until now, the Trump administration has sanctioned the prosecutors, individual judges. But this is an attack on the entire court. And it basically prevents American or U.S.-based banks, insurance companies, any company from transacting with the court. And, you know, these are existential—this is an existential attack on the court. In addition, non-American companies tend to overcomply. I mean, we saw AXA, the main Dutch insurer of the court and court personnel, withdrawing, even though they were not subject to sanctions. And so, really, I mean, the 125 countries that are members of this court are now going, you know, to have to step up. You know, Marco Rubio talks about American sovereignty against a runaway court. I mean, this is really an insurance policy against accountability for crimes that the United States and its ally Israel are committing in plain sight. I mean, Benjamin Netanyahu and Yoav Gallant have been indicted for war crimes, crimes against humanity. The United States is involved in, you know, an illegal attack on Iran that constitutes probably the crime of aggression, bombing, you know, water plants and girls' schools in Iran that could be war crimes, blowing up boats in the Caribbean without due process and trial. As we speak, Rodrigo Duterte, the former president of the Philippines, is facing trial in The Hague for the alleged extrajudicial execution of suspected drug dealers. You know, sending migrants to a prison in El Salvador, a notorious prison where they were in fact tortured, can create criminal liability. And so, you know, not unsurprisingly, the Trump administration is doing abroad what it does at home. You know, trample on human rights, trample on the rule of law, and then attack the very institutions, the courts, the journalists, the NGOs, that try to hold it to account.
10: I mean, it's interesting, Reid, because, as you pointed out, the U.S. has never been a member of the International Criminal Court. The U.S. provides no funding for the International Criminal Court. And as you've also said, I mean, there are a number of very powerful countries that are not members of the ICC, which includes also three of the five permanent members of the Security Council. And indeed, also, you know, you mentioned Iran. If you could explain, because you were involved in the establishment of this court, helping to lobby governments to accede to the treaty. You know, what was the resistance that you faced then? Indeed, Iran is not a member of the International Criminal Court. And then how the structure works, that you have to be a party to the treaty in order to be able to claim jurisdiction. So, for example, in the case, Israel is not a member of the ICC, but Palestine is.
13: Right. I think that's the key point here. I mean, Marco Rubio talks about American sovereignty. Well, yeah, if an American—I mean, the ICC does not have jurisdiction over crimes committed in America by Americans. It doesn't have jurisdiction over ICE violence, over, you know, deaths in custody. But if the United States commits crimes on the territory of a country that has ratified or given its jurisdiction to the ICC, there's no sovereignty question. I mean, if I'm an American citizen. If I go to Paris and start shooting people, the French courts can prosecute me. That's their sovereign right. And they can also give that right to the International Criminal Court. So the U.S. has no sovereign right to commit war crimes on the territory of countries that have given its jurisdiction. The same way, I mean, Vladimir Putin, let's remember, Russia hasn't signed up to the court, but Vladimir Putin has a warrant outstanding for alleged crimes committed in Ukraine. And in fact, when that happened, the U.S. applauded, and Lindsey Graham marshaled a 100-0 vote in the Senate applauding the indictment of Vladimir Putin, who is not a member of the International Criminal Court. The same thing with Israel. Israel is not a member, but Palestine is. And you have no right, you have a sovereign right within your own country. You don't have a sovereign right to go and commit war crimes on other people's territory. And that was, in fact, the objection back in 1998 when we were in Rome to the International Criminal Court. That is why the Clinton administration was one of only seven countries to vote against the ICC statute, because they wanted an ironclad, you know, guarantee that no American soldier—they usually put in terms of soldiers, but really what they mean is officials, you know, that no American soldier or official could ever be held accountable to the ICC.
10: But did Clinton sign the Rome statute in 2000 at the end of the year?
13: So the U.S. voted against it. There was a lot of, you know, back and forth. As his term was ending, or I think it was the last day that he could actually sign the treaty. He did sign the treaty. He said he wasn't sending it to the Senate for ratification, but he was signing the treaty as a measure of good faith. Then, of course, Bush came along, and under John Bolton, they unsigned the treaty, and they pushed through a legislation, the American Service Members Protection Act, colloquially known as the Hague Invasion Act, and is still in force, that actually authorizes the United States to take any means necessary to prevent an American or an ally from being tried before the ICC.
0: Reid, before we end, I want to ask you about a related story. On Tuesday, a federal judge temporarily blocked the Trump administration from penalizing two groups from working with the ICC. The ruling came in a lawsuit filed by your group, Dawn, and the Taxpayer Alliance Against Genocide. Reid, you serve as a board member of Dawn. Explain the significance as we begin to wrap up.
13: So, you know, the ICC is the Palestinian organizations, because the sanctions that were in effect before last week included sanctions against the UN Special Rapporteur, Francesca Albanese, on the occupied territories, and four Palestinian human rights organizations. Now, my organization, Dawn, has been very active in cooperating with the ICC. We actually presented a petition to the court detailing the evidence showing the complicity of U.S. officials of the Biden administration with the court. We also work very closely with the sanctioned Palestinian organizations, including Raji Sarani's organization, who's been on your show many times. We asked the Treasury Department three times, is this okay? Are we in? And the Treasury Department never got back to us. And so we had to stop working with the court, stop working with the sanctioned Palestinian organizations. And so we brought this lawsuit on First Amendment grounds. And, you know, this week we got this ruling from a district judge enjoining the administration from applying the sanctions, or from the secondary sanctions, to Dawn and to TAG. There are actually seven lawsuits going up against these sanctions, lawsuits brought by law professors, lawsuits brought by judges of the court themselves, a lawsuit brought by CCR and Human Rights Watch, all of which have so far been, at least for those brought by American citizens, have been successful.
10: So I just want to mention very quickly before we conclude, Reid, that in fact, earlier this year, when Marco Rubio, Secretary of State, talked about the court, Trump actually said explicitly, he's not doing this to defend me, but he is doing it to defend Bibi. He said this explicitly in a press conference. But I wanted to ask, we have 30 seconds. You said people who are countries that are signatories to the court, members of the court, they have to step up in order to save the court from the effects of these sanctions. What do you think the Europeans will do?
13: Well, they need to they have a blocking statute, basically, that says to Dutch companies, to European companies, you cannot comply with these sanctions. Now, it's not a silver bullet, because people are as afraid of, you know, U.S. sanctions as they are of European pushback. But I do want to say that, you know, the Gallant and Netanyahu arrests were a watershed in international justice. The arrest warrants were a watershed in international justice. I mean, up until then, going back to Nuremberg, the instruments of international justice had only been used against defeated enemies like in Tokyo and Nuremberg, impotent Africans, enemies of the West like Vladimir Putin and Slobodan Milosevic. And we were, and people in the global South and people like me were arguing that these are double standards. And when the court finally, in the Netanyahu and Gallant warrants, you know, showed that it could be even-handed, that is when the United States moved to strangle this court.
0: Reed Brody, war crimes prosecutor, member of the International Commission of Jurists. Coming up, we'll look at how the backlash against data centers to power AI has become a political flashpoint in the midterm elections. We'll go to Memphis to speak with Democratic congressional candidate Justin Pearson, where Elon Musk is building massive data centers. Then we'll talk to Paris Marx, author of Hyperscale, The Ambition and Excess of Big Tech's Data Empire. Stay with us.

0: To the white people of America from the album Songs of Slavery and Emancipation. This is Democracy Now!, democracynow.org. I'm Amy Goodman with Nermeen Shea.
1: We turn now to an issue that has become a major bipartisan flashpoint in the midterms this year, pitting local communities against multi-billion-dollar technology companies, AI data centers. The energy needs of the AI boom and the construction of massive data centers in state after state have created a backlash from both Democratic and Republican voters. New data shows that 75% of data centers under construction and 80% of those in the planning stages are located in predominantly Republican states. This is an ad from Texas by Democrat Gina Hinojosa running against Texas Governor Greg Abbott.
2: Why is my electric bill going up?
3: Absolutely. I'm happy to help. Data center production and energy use in Texas is skyrocketing to meet AI's needs. For your future.
2: What? Who authorized that?
3: Greg Abbott. Abbott took $20 million in campaign donations from data center executives and companies, and he gave them billions in tax breaks. For your future.
2: My future? How does this help me?
3: Absolutely. Absolutely. Great question. Happy to help.
0: And it's not just Democrats who are opposing data centers. In Wisconsin, Republican gubernatorial candidate, Congressmember Tom Tiffany, has run this ad criticizing his Democratic opponent, David Crowley.
4: Meet data center David Crowley.
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4: And he wants you to pay for it. 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

0: person who's opposed the Colossus data centers built by Elon Musk's XAI in the Memphis area. Pearson is running for Congress against Republican State Senator Brent Taylor in Tennessee's recently redistricted 9th Congressional District, which includes parts of Memphis as well as rural and suburban counties. Justin Pearson, thanks so much for being with us again. Talk about the significance of this battle we're seeing all over the country. We're going to talk about that in a minute with Paris Marks. But in Memphis, what are you up against?
1: Listen, Elon Musk built the world's largest data center 3 miles away from our home. And the idea was that we were just supposed to accept that and the little bit of dollars and taxes that we receive and be silent about the harm of formaldehyde, the harm of nitrogen oxide, the illegal gas turbines that he's operated in Memphis. And now he has 59 illegal gas turbines in North Mississippi that are polluting the air of people in Memphis and Whitehaven and Westwood and Boxtown. But across the 15 counties that I've traveled, I've yet to meet anyone, including folks who are Republicans who are voting for us, who want data centers. It's the clearest example of the billionaire class versus the rest of us and exploiting our natural resources so they can make more profit.
2: Well, indeed, as you said, if these things were so good, they would be built at Mar-a-Lago. I'd like to ask you, Justin, about the Memphis City Council members having passed two ordinances earlier this month about data centers. Could you tell us what those are about?
1: Yes, sir. Right now, the Memphis City Council has a moratorium vote coming up on the 20th, as well as other regulation that they're looking at as well. That'll be going through the process over the next several weeks. But I'm advocating alongside other members of our community for a data center moratorium in Memphis and also in Shelby County. In the House of Representatives, I represent a town called Millington. And just yesterday, they passed a data center moratorium. But I believe local governments have a responsibility to protect the air, to protect the water of our constituents and our community that are being inundated by hyperscale data centers that are seeking to pollute and harm our communities without any input given by the people who live there. And a lot of the people who live in our rural towns and communities that I'm visiting and talking with, they don't want these hyperscale data centers either.
2: And could you talk about the lawsuit the NAACP has sued Musk's XAI earlier this year in June?
1: Yeah, so the NAACP, alongside Young, Gifted, and Green and Southern Environmental Law Center, are suing XAI because they're illegally violating the Clean Air Act, operating over 59 gas turbines that are making them the largest producer of nitrogen oxide, which is smog, a ground level ozone pollution in our entire region. And they have not at all gotten permission to do that via the Clean Air Act through the Environmental Protection Agency, and instead are exploiting their relationship with the governor and Mississippi Department of Environmental Quality to allow them to hurt, harm, and kill the people who live in our community. And even the Department of Justice, Trump's Department of Justice, has tried to enjoin the lawsuit, which they've been denied, saying that Grok and XAI, their chatbot, is necessary because it's being used to kill people in the Iran war. And so what's being powered in our neighborhood is killing and hurting people all across this world. And we, in our community, we don't want it. And it is taking community resistance and community building in order to show our disdain for this, but also the power that we have to stop it.
0: Justin Pearson, you're well known for taking on the powers that be. You and another state legislator, another Justin Jones, you were sanctioned by, you were thrown out, expelled from the Tennessee legislature for taking on the gun lobby after a horrific massacre, gun massacre that took place in Nashville. Now you're taking on the most powerful, the wealthiest person on earth, Elon Musk, with his XAI data centers. And it's just been revealed in investigations of dark money by the New York Times that he has poured over $300 million into the midterm elections. You are trying to win a seat in Congress for the first time from Memphis. Why have you decided to take on Elon Musk? And how much money do you know is he pouring in against you in your congressional race?
1: Yes, I am never afraid to take on the richest person in the world financially. I'm not afraid to take on the president of the United States, who just mentioned us in his rally 2 days ago, because I will do anything that I possibly can to improve the quality of lives for people in Tennessee. The truth of the matter is gas is high. Groceries are high, healthcare costs are high, wages are low, yet the billionaire class continues to profit off of our pain and pillage our communities and our pocketbooks. Look, we know he's spending over $300 million

0: I believe he's going to start spending millions in our race because it is so extremely close. You know, they drew this district to be plus 21 for Trump, and most recent polls have us within just 4 points of winning this. I just learned yesterday that Donald Trump's super PAC is starting to spend money in our district. They are terrified about the multiracial coalition that we're building, about the fact that we're getting rural folks together and people who live in urban areas together to fight back against the tyranny of government and against the billionaire class. But they're not going to prevail because on election day, we all just get one vote, and we're going to have more votes at the end of the day.
1: Justin J. Pearson, Democratic state representative from Tennessee, running for Congress to represent Memphis and Shelby County. Up next, Paris Marks, author of the new book, Hyperscale: The Ambition and Excess of Big Tech's Data Empires. Stay with us.

0: High Fly by the late legendary pianist and composer Randy Weston. To see our interview and his performances, go to democracynow.org. This is Democracy Now! I'm Amy Goodman with Nermeen Sheikh.
1: With the midterms less than 3 weeks away, we continue to look at how AI data centers have emerged as a political flashpoint.
0: We're joined now by the Canadian journalist Paris Marks, host of the award-winning Tech Won't Save Us podcast, writes the Disconnect newsletter, author of the new book Hyperscale, The Ambition and Excess of Big Tech's Data Empires. He's joining us from St. John's, Newfoundland. And we just talked to Justin Pearson, taking on Elon Musk's XAI data centers in Memphis. In fact, though, the largest concentration of data centers is in Northern Virginia, as you write about. And Nermeen and I are speaking to you from New York, which has the only state moratorium on the building of data centers. Can you give us, can you put that battle in Memphis in the global picture? Why Northern Virginia, for example, is there this massive concentration of data centers? It's not one of the poorest areas in the country.
2: No, certainly not. It's much more for historical reasons, right? Because a lot of that early work on the internet was happening in Northern Virginia, you know, obviously a lot of military spending that went into that. And of course, for that reason, a lot of infrastructure, a lot of, you know, fiber infrastructure, connectivity infrastructure, data centers, certainly over time, were built out in that area. And that, you know, kind of that legacy continues to this day. And so, you know, the people who live there in Northern Virginia have really felt the effects of all of these data centers having been built out. And especially, you know, they have had data centers for a long time, right? But one of the things I try to get to in the book is really the shift from, you know, data centers as they used to be, you know, in industrial areas, maybe not so much larger than other tenants that would be in those, you know, kind of industrial parks and things like that, to the hyperscale data centers that are just on a whole other scale. You know, the resource demands are just immense, as of course, you know, Representative Justin Pearson was just talking about in Memphis, where they have really been feeling this firsthand. And I think, you know, because Elon Musk was involved, this really brought it to the attention of a lot more people, you know, seeing the effects that come with one of these major data centers. But obviously in Northern Virginia, people are feeling a lot of that. But as we have seen this significant escalation in the construction of these hyperscale data centers, particularly in the past 4 to 5 years, and certainly since the generative AI boom, you know, really started to take off in 2023, we have seen not just many more communities in the United States seeing data centers planned or being constructed next to them and feeling, you know, what comes with that, whether that is the increases in their electricity prices, the pressures on their water system, or just, you know, kind of the noise and light pollution that can come from living next to one of these infrastructures. But many more communities around the world are feeling that too. And I think that's part of the reason why, you know, we're seeing this kind of collective backlash, you know, throughout the United States, but in many other parts of the world against these data centers.
1: So, Paris, let's just, you know, to give people a sense of the scale of these data centers, there are more than 3,000 operational data centers in the U.S. now, and about 1,500 that are being planned. So why don't you explain, if you could, why so many and why so quickly?
2: Yeah, absolutely. So, you know, we need data centers to process the types of things that we do online, you know, the digital services that we use. You know, of course, I'm connected to you digitally. That is likely going through a data center somewhere, right? So it's not to say that we need absolutely no data centers. We need to get rid of them all. I think there have certainly been benefits from the digital technologies that have arisen over the past few decades. But we have seen this continued escalation in the amount of computing power that the tech companies and the tech industry are demanding, right? Right? And they make the products that they're offering to people more computationally intensive. And so the real reason, you know, one of the key reasons, at least, that we have seen this significant escalation over the past few years in the construction of data centers, because we really saw this start to take off in 2023, 2024, which is why it has become such a political flashpoint over the past 12 to 18 months, is really because of generative AI, right? Because of the chatbots and image generators that companies like OpenAI, Anthropic, but also Google, Microsoft, Amazon have been pushing for the past few years, because you know, for regular people who are not really into the technical side of things, it might just be like, oh, okay, this is a new service that these companies are offering. But the reality is that these are much more computationally intensive than what, you know, these companies were offering before. It takes a lot more computation to kind of create, you know, kind of a text response to a prompt that you're putting in, or to generate an image or a video based on some prompts that, that you're putting into the system. And that has meant they have needed to build so many more data centers so much more quickly, and make those data centers even larger than they have in the past, which again is why so many people are, you know, seeing data centers arrive in their communities, just because these tech companies are looking for so many places to be able to locate them, places that are willing to, you know, have them become their neighbors. And they're finding that increasingly a lot of communities are saying no to that.
1: Well, one of the chapters in your book, Paris, is devoted to the climate impacts, which we heard about earlier from Justin in Memphis. But so the question, you know, obviously America, the U.S. has exponentially more data centers than any country in the world. Now, China, which is also building, you know, massively data centers, though, again, nowhere near the number of what the U.S. has, they have been attempting to employ renewable energy to diminish the climate impacts of these data centers. In your research, do you see any indication that these tech companies are looking for more sustainable sources of energy?
2: Not in any significant way, right? Like, if you listen to what the tech companies say, they will certainly tell you that they're investing a lot of money in renewable energy. You know, in the past, you know, last year in particular, they made a big push into nuclear energy, which, you know, obviously is very debatable whether it can be considered clean, but in their ledger, they would claim it is, right? Which is part of their way to say, like, you know, look, we're trying to do this, you know, efficiently, we're trying to do this sustainably. And, you know, they will certainly talk about how, you know, they will reduce kind of the intensity of water use at a data center, right? So, you know, kind of the total quantity that a data center itself will use. But then when you look across the total number of data centers that they're building out, their water use and their electricity use as well is just absolutely soaring. But the real story here, if you think about the climate impact, is really their dependence on fossil fuels and their dependence on natural gas in particular. And so, you know, in the kind of 23, 24, we saw this real push for them to try to get connections to the grid in the various places where they were building out these data centers, right? But in many of those places, they have now exhausted those connections, right? The demand on the grid was so great that it became much more difficult to connect a data center in the kind of amount of time that they would need to connect it for it to come online to, you know, benefit their generative AI ambitions. And so what we've seen over the past year is a real pivot toward building on-site gas plants. You know, obviously, when we look at Memphis, there was the use of a lot of generators on site in order to power the data center. And we have seen other data centers using that model as well. But now, of course, increasingly, they're moving toward actually just building dedicated gas plants for the data centers, such that there was a report out recently that it's something like 189 gigawatts of new gas capacity is in the pipeline in the United States just to power these data centers, which is just staggering to imagine, right? You know, we have already seen our governments roll back on their climate ambitions. We have seen the tech companies that back in 2019, 2020 wanted us to see them as climate leaders and, you know, as though they cared about climate change and taking action on that, completely throw their targets out the window in order to pursue generative AI and this data center build out, regardless of the consequences that that come of that. And of course, you know, those are consequences that will be felt by everybody through, you know, how it's going to make climate change worse. But again, as Representative Pearson was saying, we also see very clearly the local impacts of local air pollution, you know, on the people who live next to these data centers, as the people in Memphis are feeling, but also in many other communities where this is happening.
0: Paris Marks, I want to ask you about your critique of the legislation Senator Bernie Sanders is putting forward, certainly seen as an AI critic, a deep concern about what's happening and what's happening so fast. Senator Sanders and Congressmember Greg Kassar announced the Ban Artificial Superintelligence Act to stop AI oligarchs from building machines humans cannot control. It would permanently ban the development and deployment of superintelligent AI and temporarily pause advanced AI development until a federal regulator has established safety rules. They would also direct the U.S. to pursue international agreements to prevent superintelligence from being developed anywhere in the world. You are critical of this approach.
2: Yeah, absolutely. I certainly welcome Senator Sanders' work on the data center moratorium and trying to move that forward on a national level. I think that's very important. And, you know, even when we look at the kind of super intelligence legislation and, you know, the discussion of, you know, kind of limiting or rolling back the further development of these AI models, I would also be on board with that as well, but probably not for the same reasons that are being laid out in this legislation. And so to me, this feels like a response to these narratives that we have had for the past couple months now about, you know, the power and the threat that these AI models can pose to humanity, right? You know, we have seen these tech companies and people who work at them come out and talk about how they feel or they believe, and you know, they want us to believe as well, that, you know, these models are getting to a place that they are starting to learn on their own, and they're starting to become so powerful that within 10 years, they could decide that they want to wipe out humanity or a significant chunk of humanity. And that is a real threat to, you know, our collective species, right? And to me, quite frankly, I feel that that is a mix of science fiction and delusion on the part of the people who are running these companies. And it is also a very effective way to distract from the real harms that we're seeing from these generative AI products, from the chatbots and image generators today. You know, for me, I think that, you know, kind of this future focused stuff is an attempt to make sure that regulation is not targeting the things that people are actually feeling, and that would actually restrict what the chatbots and the AI companies are doing right now. And, you know, rather having the discussion being about something that might happen 10 years down the line, that I would argue is actually very unlikely and doesn't reflect how the technology really works. You know, what I would like to see from a regulatory perspective is not this focus on the super intelligent stuff, but, you know, the effects that, you know, as we're seeing more reports, the effects that dependence on chatbots can have on people's mental health, where we see them have mental health spirals because they have become dependent on these technologies. You know, the kind of deepfake crisis that we have seen and really saw very clearly on Elon Musk's platform and with the Grok chatbot at the beginning of the year. The questions about what dependence on chatbots and use of chatbots means for people's ability to learn, to think critically, to kind of have these cognitive skills and to develop them properly. You know, we can even go beyond that to the environmental impact of the data centers themselves, or, you know, the various other ways that we have seen chatbots used for people to try to harm themselves or to harm others. Of course, in the case that we're seeing here in Canada, where the shooter out in British Columbia earlier this year, in one of the worst mass shootings in our history, was actually using ChatGPT for 8 months to help plan violent scenarios and that attack in particular, right up until the morning of the attack, when the shooter asked the chatbot what time school shootings tend to occur, and then, of course, went to carry out that act of mass violence. And so these are the things that I think that regulation should really be targeting, not these kind of more fantastical ideas of super intelligence that, you know, I think are really the product of kind of delusional and deceptive tech people.
1: So, Paris, would you say that there is a distinction between your critique, which is a political economic critique of the technology, in addition to, of course, these horrifying incidents that you've recounted of present day harms, and the scientific and technological potential of this, generative artificial intelligence? Or do you think even that potential that has been touted to us is misleading or an exaggeration?
2: Yeah, in my view, I do think the potential is severely overstated. You know, I think that when we look especially at how the tech industry tends to operate, it operates on exaggeration, right? In order to drive investment, in order to drive hype cycles, to get people interested in its products, to, you know, get a lot of media attention on what it's doing, which is not to say that, you know, at the end of a shakeout, of course, there's a lot of talk of whether there is an AI bubble and whether there's overinvestment into generative AI and into data centers right now, and what might happen when there is a kind of market correction, you know, in that sector. And I think that what we'll find is that a lot of the places where the tech industry said that generative AI would be useful is actually not going to pan out in the long run. I think that there will certainly be some instances where, you know, certain sectors, certain companies find that it's useful to use generative AI products. And even then, I think their use of the products will look very different than what we have today. You know, there's obviously a big reliance and push to use centralized tools like ChatGPT or Claude from Anthropic. But actually, I think we'll see much more kind of use of the open weight models, the kind of smaller models that are targeted to certain use cases that are obviously also less resource demanding, which I think is how things are going to shake out. But even then, I would say that, you know, I think that the usefulness of generative AI as a technology has been overstated. I think that the pursuit of it comes out of certain kind of ideological ideas that the tech companies have. You know, they want to build this, you know, kind of human brain within the computer. And to do that, you need larger and larger models. But that's not necessarily the best way to actually develop AI for, you know, kind of benefiting the public, right? And one of the things that I took away from Karen Howe's work, who I know you've had on the show as well, in her book, Empire of AI, is that there are a lot of other ways you can approach AI, right? But a lot of the money that goes into AI development right now is focused on generative AI rather than these, you know, many other techniques or approaches that could actually be much, much better for the public, you know, be using far less resources. But the industry is not very interested in that right now.
1: And finally, if you could talk about, because it seems to me that a number of people in the medical profession are very hopeful about the changes that generative AI will make possible in many, many different fields. And already, you know, the discovery of Google DeepMind's AlphaFold, which is considered one of the most significant scientific achievements in the history of artificial intelligence. We have 30 seconds. Your response.
2: I'm quite skeptical of many of these claims. You know, I think that we have actually a history of thinking that new technologies are going to make big changes in medical advances, and then they don't deliver. And I would just point to, you know, in Canada, the Auditor General in Ontario looked into these AI medical scribes, you know, the tools that transcribe conversations between patients and doctors, and found that in over half of cases, they were inserting false information, recording the wrong drugs. You know, and if this is kind of the basis of, you know, how a patient's medical history, that can really have some significant effects on, you know, how they are treated going forward if their medical file is filled with false information about their history. So again, I'm a bit skeptical on that point as well.
0: Paris Marks, I want to thank you so much for being with us, author of the new book, Hyperscale, The Ambition and Excess of Big Tech's Data Empires, host of the award-winning Tech Won't Save Us podcast. He writes the Disconnect newsletter. A very happy birthday to Juan Gonzalez. Tomorrow, on Friday, I'll be at the Woodstock International Film Festival, moderating a panel at 2. On Monday, at the Eileen Norris Cinema Theater at USC, the University of Southern California, will be screening Steal a Story, Please, about Democracy Now! And on October 26th and 7th in Colorado, first at CU Boulder, then at Fort Collins. Check our website, democracynow.org. I'm Amy Goodman with Nermeen Sheikh.

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0: Hi, everyone. This is Vanessa Kalkin, and welcome to Live from the Fur Peace Ranch. We are so pleased to welcome back Jonathan Edwards. He was here last year at the ranch, and if you heard me talk about how much I admire and love Jonathan Edwards, I think I even said I was his biggest fan, and that's still true today. You are in for an unbelievable show. Fabulous singer, songwriter, guitar player, a regional favorite since his days way down in Athens County. Ladies and gentlemen, please welcome Jonathan Edwards.
1: Now, how's everybody tonight? Come on. Oh, it's great. Good to see you here. Thanks for coming.

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Kenny White, once again. Yeah.

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We're available to play weddings if anybody wants to hear that song at the upcoming celebration.

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Of course, I can't see it. Little set list. I don't know what's on there. Kenny says it's the same set list, been on there 40 years. But I just like knowing it's there. Something to fall back on because the strap's gotten too short to read it. Anyways. Makes me want to pray. My friends all drive expeditions.

time, lots of help from my friends. 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

Just a little something to play on Route 77 coming down here. Little something, sit there. You get one of these harp racks. Telling you. Get one of these harp racks, young fellas. Get one of these. No, listen, this is a good part. You'll like this. Sit there driving. Yeah, yours too.

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This concert featuring Jonathan Edwards, recorded July 13th, 2002.

0: This is Yorma, and you're listening to Live from the Fur Peace Ranch.
1: It's a treat to be back here in the neighborhood of Athens, wherever we are. Where are we, Pomeroy? I think so. We're in Pomeroy?
2: Yeah.
1: Exactly. Let me look at my GPS. Okay. We got a few tunes planned for you tonight, unless somebody has to be anywhere. And I dream in the morning that she brings me water. I dream in the evening that she brings me wine.

When we came into the Fur Peace Ranch this afternoon, somebody requested this song, and I'm not sure why, but hey, we came to play, and we aim to please. So please, if you know this one, join us. We can pretend we're on a long car trip. We can relate. It goes like this.

0: You can flat rock that piano-like object.
1: I'm afraid I'm gonna fall off the edge.
0: Cheese and rice. Okay. I'm glad you remembered that one, by the way. I'm glad I remembered that one. Let's see. No, it says here. It says how much does it cost? No, it says, do good on this one. They'll remember that one. No, it's great. It'd be different if I had, you know, it's kind of a big part of my show, that song. Be different if I had several more hanging on the wall, but it's about it. Should see it too, it's all rusted. My big gold records, cobwebs. We did that album for about, I don't know, well over $100 probably. Cost to record that album, and I just got a letter from the company about 8 months ago. I had a big celebration. They said that they'd finally recoup some of the expenses, and that the rest was going to be mine from now on. Oh, okay. Cool. Honey, did you see this? Oh, I love playing Ohio. I don't get a chance to near enough. Ohio. Because, I don't know, we're always out east, folking around, but my beginnings in, real beginnings, I mean, I started in high school, but my real beginnings making kind of a quasi-living was in Athens. You know, I went there. I was supposed to be going to school, but I was just had the headphones on, man. And geez, if I'd have had screensaver, I would have never left the building. Wow, look at that. Look at that, man. It's never the same twice. Look. But anyway, we used to sit around and just play music all the time. My parents thought I was going to class. But anyway, I was taking art, which wasn't really like going to class at all. Towards the end of my, I was a senior, I think, in my senior year of college there in OU, and I was a painting major, so I had plenty of freedom. And the guy would show up the first day of class, and then not again till the last day of class. And we could come if we want or not. Well, that's a no-brainer. We want or not. Well, that's a no-brainer. But we had to turn in 12 paintings at the end of the

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1: Everybody okay still? We can still forge ahead a little? I don't want anybody to... You want to stand up? That'd be cool? Stand up for a minute. Yeah, just stand up for a minute. This is a song my dear friend Joe Dolce, who many of you might know his music. He used to make fun of me for having a hit song back in the 70s. He used to make big fun of me for having a hit song. Sunshine, go away today. You know, that was big fun for Joe until he came out with... What's the matter, you? Hey, it's a nicer place. What's the matter, whatever it is, I'll shut up in your face. Remember that one? That was Joe. So I rested my case. Anyway, Joe was in my little band called the Headstone Circus when we were in Athens. We went to Boston, we became Sugar Creek and all these other weird names. And Joe couldn't smell an instant potatoes. I don't know what was the matter with him. So he came back here to Athens and sent me this postcard with these lyrics on it. And I sat down with the guitar and...

Thank you very much. Thanks. Good to be home. Joe was a very prolific writer. And he was prolific at everything, actually. A guy with a lot of what we call life force. I mean, he was, you know, in the moment. My boy Joe was in the moment. And one night he got into some mushrooms or something. It was completely accidental. Saw some stuff growing out of a cow pie and said, I think I'll eat that. And you can relate, huh? It looks good to me. And it seems that Joe got a little carried away and started running around through the woods and down there and ended up, you know, caught in a farmer's electric fence. And he thought, poor guy, he thought that his clothes were on fire. So he took them off. By this time, the dogs and cats and horses and cows were having a ruckus out there in the barn and next to the electric fence, and the farmer came out with his flashlight and sees Joe, his hairy, screaming, caught in the electric fence. The fence is going, bzz, ah, bzz, ah, let me out of here! And he, Martha, look what we caught in the fence! Is it honest truth? It is, it's a fact. And the farmer didn't know exactly what to do. He knew he better not turn off the fence. So he called the sheriff. Sheriff comes out and says, never seen one of them before caught in a fence. Must be up there at the college. But they finally figured out they better turn off the fence and take him away. And they took him away to the jail and everything. And he was there for a while before we could spring him. But every day his girlfriend would come to the jail, you know, for visiting hours. She'd come to the jail, and she was a beautiful young lady, you know, with this long flowered dress and a straw hat and a little daisy. She'd come with this flower, you know, and she'd, can I see the prisoner? And he'd, okay, come on. Animals in here. And she'd go into the cell, you know, thank you. And she'd go into the cell and give Joe the flower. And Joe knew, of course, that the flower was laced. So that's, he'd be in there biting the petals going, she loves me? She still loves me. She loves me a lot. And that's how Joe spent his time in the Pomeroy jail.

I love being in those bands here in down in Athens County. It was so much fun. I was the utility infielder. I'd play whatever instrument the guy didn't show up. That's how I learned to play drums and a little bit of keyboard and bass. Be fun, wouldn't it, just be a bass player? Play low notes one at a time? Come on. Just stand in the back, look cool. Just be whacked. No one would know, you know, just stay there and keep care of the groove. Sure. What do you do for a living, sir? Utilities? Power company. I play Boardwalk. I had a hotel on Boardwalk. Well, I just wanted to be a bass player. That's all I really wanted to be. No one's ever happy. I'd get some good-looking guy to stand up front and sing. He'd go, hey.

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1: Kells, that's K-E-L-S, is the name of the artist. Her new debut EP on the Rough Trade label is called Dirty Blue Princess. And although it was released back in June, I'm just now catching up. We heard Daddy's Not the One. Kells is out of Pittsburgh, and we heard a little bit of Amy Winehouse in that delivery, now didn't we? Good stuff. Really smoking hot stuff. Which explains why she got herself a half million followers in only 6 months. Dave Stroud with you here on a Thursday Blue Moon Americana morning. Good to have you. And it's also good to have ourselves a little bit of Kacey Musgraves. And this is from her latest album, Middle of Nowhere. This is called Dry Spell.

And we took you back to the decade of the 1960s. The year was 1960, and that was Ronnie Hawkins' cover of The Spiritual, one that predates the Civil War. Sometimes I feel like a motherless child, and we're covering some territory this morning. What with the song, which is considered one of the finest of Elvis Presley's career. Inspired and invigorated by the success of his television special, Elvis walked through the door of the tiny American Sound Studios in Memphis, Tennessee, in January of 1969 to make quality music that would garner him hit records. Elvis had not recorded in his hometown since he left Sun in 1955, but the musical atmosphere at RCA's Nashville studios had become stale. From Elvis, in Memphis, any day now.

0: That was Kimmy Bitter, and that's from her new album called Bittersweet. And let me just say, I've liked Kimmy's previous albums, but this one's a breakout, proving that she's a throwback country sweetheart with a voice like Patsy Cline and her sidekick, Willis Farnsworth, rye surf guitar work is something else altogether. Makes for something special. Very special. And we heard How Far My Love Travels here on an October Thursday morning. And we'll be coming up with some Dale Watson, and he's teaming up with Jordanaires from a 2002 Webb Pierce tribute album, In the Jailhouse Now. That's coming up next, right after we thank a couple of underwriters and tell you who we are.
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Many of you youngsters out there may not be familiar with the folk group Postwar, a group called The Weavers. They had themselves a minor hit with this song whose undertow was built on tradition. Jackson Browne and Bonnie Raitt covered Kiss is Sweeter Than Wine on a delightful Pete Seeger tribute from 1998. All right, how about one of the great song interpreters for his generation, or any for that matter? Bobby Bear released an album back in 1973, which is one of his very best. It's called Bobby Bear Sings Lullabies, Legends, and Lies. And we hear Bobby's burly baritone delivering songs like this one, one of those brilliantly quirky Shel Silverstein numbers. This is She's My Ever-Lovin' Machine, Bobby Bear.

cellar and built a mechanical girl. Oh,

sitting on the square. And the next time I seen him, he had his old family there.

from the 2000 Kicker self-titled BR549. That was Cherokee Boogie, which I teamed up with a number called Hillbilly Thang by the band from their 1996 album Live at Robert's EP. And you could almost smell the aroma of Robert's fried bologna sandwiches coming from the grill. You could also say that I was tuning you up for some suds from the bar. This is Father and Son, Hank Jr. and Hank Sr. There's a tear in my beer, and that's only because I'm closing this show out with this last set. Glad you could drop in this week, and this is Blue Moon Americana here on Cows. My name's Dave Stroud. Until next week.

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1: Welcome to the Project Censored radio show. I am your co-host, Eleanor Goldfield. In this segment of the Project Censored radio show, I sit down with journalist Stephanie Coithen, where she gives updates from the Lone Star State and how what's going on in Texas should be viewed as a canary in the coal mine for where the nation as a whole is headed. Stephanie talks about how ICE is adapting to a dissenting climate and how big tech is finding nefarious loopholes around data center moratoriums. She also highlights the importance of local independent media in facilitating political agency and engagement. Be sure to check out the other segment this week where I sit down with Sudanese journalist and researcher Mosab Baba. Now, over to Stephanie. Thanks, everyone, for joining us at the Project Censored radio show on Pacifica Radio. I'm your co-host, Eleanor Goldfield, and we're very glad right now to welcome back on the program Stephanie Coithen, who's the digital editor of the San Antonio Current, where she covers politics, music, and other topics for the leftist alternative weekly. She also covers voter suppression, homelessness, and ICE actions in the area, among other areas of focus. Stephanie, thanks so much for being here.
2: Thank you for having me again.
1: Absolutely. And I wanted to start off here. There's several things that I want to get to today, but I wanted to start off because we had you on the show in March of this year to talk mostly about your coverage of the Dilley concentration camp, the so-called family detention center. I wanted to circle back with you and get an update on the situation at Dilley. And I also just want to remind folks on the program that while words, again, like shelter and detention center don't mean what they think it means, unaccompanied is also euphemistic. Children are often ripped from family members at the border. So the idea that there's just a large number of wandering children coming up to the U.S. border is, in fact, a lie. So with that, Stephanie, could you give us, we had you on the show in March of this year. I'm wondering if you could give us kind of an update on what's going on, because Dilley is the only concentration camp of its kind in the country, as I understand it.
2: Yeah. So the population has gone down since we last talked. Right now, as of my last report, August 28th, it was at 576 people. Over 400 of those were single women. About 100 are children. And that number has climbed recently. Just the number of children alone, just in 1 week's time, it went up 16%. I'm on almost weekly calls with our Congressman Joaquin Castro, and he pays a visit to Dilley whenever he can. And then he'll hold these press calls afterwards so we can get an update. While he was there last time, he spoke to several women, one of whom was 5 months pregnant. He also mentioned that he had encountered another baby inside. He also was at that time attempting to speak with a five-year-old named Liam. And if you'll recall, we had a five-year-old boy named Liam Ramos. He went viral because he was wearing a Spider-Man backpack and a cute bunny hat. So he had this massive outpouring of support and sympathy. So we had a new five-year-old Liam who had been detained on his way to a soccer game in Austin. So he was at Dilley, and Joaquin Castro, our congressman, attempted to meet with him. Of course, as they tend to do, you know, the rules are constantly changing. You know, he'd gotten permission to speak to Liam from his mother, who is not detained at the facility. But now, all of a sudden, oh no, you needed permission from his father, who is detained with him. And so he wasn't able to meet with him. So he had another visit scheduled for the next week. And then the day before he was set to meet with Liam from Austin, he got deported. And so that's one thing I kind of want to bring to people's attention a little bit more, that they seem to be deporting children before they become a viral sensation. There's just so much, and there's so much pain and, you know, just destroying families. After this press call, I had to put several family stories in one article, you know, and it's like, each one deserves its own focus on a national level. And, you know, it's just the sheer volume, you know, it's like drinking from a fire hose. It's just like overwhelming and just so much. So I plan to mention on this program a few things from my neck of the woods that I believe should get national attention. And that's one thing that I'm seeing with Dilley. They keep deporting people right before Congressman Castro is set to speak with them. And of course, then he amplifies their story. Then I amplify his story. Then state media amplifies the story. Then it's a national story. And they're just cutting that off at the bud. So I just want people to be aware that they are deliberately silencing these heart-wrenching stories when it's someone, a cute kid that would get a lot of national sympathy and attention. Another thing that I want to put a pin in for everybody on this program tuning in is that ICE no longer is keeping track of people who die after they are detained. And that is a huge metric in the carceral system because it helps you gauge how inmates are treated and, you know, the quality of care. We already know that's abysmal at Dilley. Worms in the food, worms in the water smelling weird, the medical facilities unstaffed largely, which is why people get rushed to the emergency room. It's just infuriating the more you learn about it, you know.
1: Yeah, I mean, we're basically paying for people, including children, to be tortured. That's what our tax dollars are going to. And I wanted to, before I move on to a deadly connection, I wanted to ask you, because before we started recording here, you had mentioned some connections out of state. And I think a lot of people, and of course, we're going to talk about the importance of local media here in a bit, but I think a lot of people are like, okay, but that's happening there. And so it's not like there's might be something happening in my place, but it's not related, right? And I think it's really important to recognize, and we've covered this on the program before, like the vast, dark and really morbid and torturous ecosystem where, you know, even if we're just talking about moving people around, the point is the cruelty and the point is to for you to not know where these people are at any given time. So states and localities and things like that don't mean anything to them. And I was wondering if you could talk a little bit about these really torturous partnerships that you mentioned before we started recording here.
2: You know, if you recall, Alligator Alcatraz was shut down in June. Thank goodness there were numerous human rights violations, almost too many to name. And now in San Antonio, I've learned that, so we have one of the many warehouses that they are now buying up nationally to retrofit into ICE detention centers. You know, of course, it's called an immigrant processing center, like you were mentioning about the euphemistic language. So basically, it's like, that's supposed to be the last stop before you're deported. And you're just warehoused literally while they wait to deport you. You know, another thing going back to the conditions at these facilities is they want the conditions to be poor so that you will opt for self-deportation. So that's all by design, of course. So this facility, a sprawling warehouse, the second largest warehouse in San Antonio, it was acquired in January by ICE. You know, at first, some local officials were a little confused because there was a Maryland judge who stopped a warehouse there. However, it's so hard to keep up with all this stuff, and I understand why people are confused, but the Supreme Court has ruled in the past couple of years that these rulings in the lower courts are jurisdictional, and they are in the Fourth Circuit. We are in the Fifth Circuit. So while there was confusion for a little while that ours was stopped by that Maryland ruling, it is not. We are one of several that are still going forward. And we recently learned that the contractor who has been given this contract to operate the facility was one of the contractors behind Alligator Alcatraz and provided security personnel for the Everglades facility. And there are multiple lawsuits against this company also for worker violations, unpaid overtime, you know, I mean, the list goes on and on.
1: I just want to remind folks that you're listening to the Project Censored radio show on Pacifica Radio, and I am your co-host, Eleanor Goldfield, and I'm speaking to San Antonio current journalist, Stephanie Coithen. I want to get into some deadly connections here, because I know that another thing that you've covered recently are data centers, which of course is, you know, this is a local and national issue. And my kind of wheelhouse, one of them, is really connecting issues here. And here's a deadly connection. So this is actually something I covered on the news that didn't make the news. If folks check out my Substack, you'll see that weekly over at eleanorgoldfield.substack.com. But so Target Hospitality is the same company that operates a Dilley Immigration Processing Center, which also, as it happens, is cashing in on the AI data center gold rush by building modular man camps for data center workers. Target Hospitality has secured over $1.8 billion in long-term commitments for AI worker hubs in West Texas alone. So here we have a closed loop of connection between AI and the terrorism aimed at refugees and migrants. Because, of course, the more AI surveillance, the more data centers, the more kidnappings, the more concentration camps that they build and operate. And again, Stephanie, I know that you've been covering data centers, which is also a huge boom right now in Texas. And I know I was mentioning specifically commitments and contracts in West Texas. You're more in Central Texas. But, of course, I know these are all connected. And I know that recently you covered the supposed crackdown by Governor Abbott on data centers. Could you talk a little bit about that?
2: Yeah, obviously it's election season, and we have several bipartisan issues in Texas right now that could spell trouble for Republicans. And I think even Abbott, who has held his position for 11 years now, even he is sweating it. So you can see his rhetoric changing, because November of last year, he touted that, you know, Texas would become the epicenter of AI. And sure enough, we have had, you know, a gold rush of data center companies swooping in due to our lax regulations, due to our tax incentives and our abundant land, you know. But what has happened is that, you know, now, because there's been, it's the largest boom in the country, you know, we have 2,000 requests to join the interconnection queue on our grid. 90% of those are data centers. And so, you know, obviously, it's like way more than the entire capacity of Texas right now. And so, you know, obviously that's not sustainable. And so Abbott is claiming to crack down on these data centers, specifically when it comes to connecting to the grid. But what all of these data centers, first of all, the industry itself is applauding his supposed crackdown. So that tells you something right there, because it gives them all these loopholes. For example, a lot of them are building their own gas-fueled power plants at this point. They have their own dedicated power plants, such as the Vantage data centers in West San Antonio. They have a co-located gas-fueled power plant, you know, and this creates some other loopholes for these companies. So, you know, they get to claim, well, we're super water efficient. We use a closed-loop cooling system. However, if they have a gas-fueled power plant, the data center is not where the water usage is. It's at the power plant, and that can be over 20 times more than the data center itself in terms of water usage. It also enables them to apply for a lower level air pollution permit. And it's a minor NSR, which is the same level of air pollution permit that a laundromat would apply for. And so advocates at Public Citizen in Texas, they are advocating for legislation to marry the power source. If it's going to have its own dedicated power source, at the very least we can do, this power plant would not exist if not for this data center. So why are we not associating them and looking at them as either like legislatively, you know, the same source, same pollution source, or at least associated in some way, rather than looking at them as separate entities? There are other loopholes for the industry with this supposed moratorium. You know, they also can use mobile power banks, which you can literally set up in your parking lot to rapidly scale capacity, literally overnight, and they fit on the back of an 18-wheeler truck. This moratorium only applies to 75 megawatts and greater. So you can build under 75 and then just rapidly scale at any point later on. And that seems to be, you know, the tactic for some of them. But here is another tactic that I recently detected that's much more aggressive. I just last week wrote about a situation unfolding in Brownsville that I believe deserves national attention. And it's infuriating that it's not receiving it. So Elon Musk's SpaceX recently strong-armed the city of Brownsville at a commissioner's meeting to allow them to disannex 444 acres of city property to SpaceX, but they wouldn't say what it was for. And they had to make a decision that meeting. And it was like, high pressure meeting that occurred on a Saturday. And so people are like, why are we rushing this? Why on a Saturday? But of course, it was occurring on a Saturday, just 2 days before they were scheduled to hold their data center moratorium meeting. You know, cities such as San Antonio were also having these meetings, which I've covered. Do we need to carve out a new code for data centers? San Antonio is considering requiring each one to apply for its own special use permit. So each one would have to go individually to city council to be approved. That's one thing we're considering. They're considering that as well in Brownsville. So, you know, the timing, according to activists, you know, was no coincidence. It was right before this data center hearing. And then what do you know? All of these job listings start popping up for data center at Starbase, which is their corporate town in Brownsville. And it states very clearly that it's for a data center in Brownsville. And also it mentions a power plant. So, you know, it would be doing this tactic of creating its own power source so it doesn't have to wait for this, you know, this really long queue that's trying to connect to the grid. But also the disannexation is, I believe, a new technique. I've already found it elsewhere in Taylor, Texas, a similar situation where they're just taking that piece of land straight out of city jurisdiction altogether. So whatever you want to pass for local regulations on data centers or a local moratorium doesn't apply if that piece of land is no longer in your jurisdiction, no longer in your city limits. So I think that's a pretty aggressive tactic that people should be paying attention to, because I already feel like we're going to see it replicated elsewhere as yet another way around whatever supposed moratoriums we come up with at the local level. Of course, it's already after these major projects are in the works, you know, so it's all a bit of political theater, you know. But now on top of that, if they're also going to disannex pieces of land without even telling the city leaders what the land is going to be used for and how they did that, they offered to give $222 million for water infrastructure. And of course, the Rio Grande Valley is really resource deprived and they really do need water. Of course, a data center is a major water usage drain. So it's like, yeah, no wonder they didn't say what they were going to use the land for if your concern is water and they're promising you all this water infrastructure, which who knows if that's actually going to come to fruition, you know. But they said, act now. And they said, well, can we get 72 hours to deliberate? The city commissioners and the mayor said they were uncomfortable with the pressure and that they had to make a decision in the moment without knowing any details about the project. Public comment also occurred before anyone knew what the land would be used for. I mean, this is insane. And I'm only giving you a very surface level overview of what's going on in Brownsville. And the reason I bring this up is I do think it needs more attention nationally. I'm glad that Big Bend has gotten all this attention. I myself have reported heavily on the construction in Big Bend and the ever-changing, like, is it going to be a wall? Is it going to be barriers? Are they contiguous, you know, surveillance towers, a road, et cetera, et cetera. But I just want us to keep in mind the optics of those resisting in Marfa and Terlingua and Big Bend, and then look at the people in Brownsville. And do you notice anything? Do you notice why, you know, I really like these people. I work directly with these activists and I'm not knocking them at all, but I do think that it has kind of helped them that they're a bunch of wealthy white women and men, landowners, you know, wealthy business owners. And I want them to get everything they need. I don't want big government to step on them. But I also see a huge disparity in the amount of coverage that they're receiving as opposed to Brownsville, which already has a wall. You know, they're already building a huge wall in a nature preserve. There's a pipeline going through the wildlife preserve there. All this that I just mentioned with Elon Musk, the wealthiest man in the world, he's getting to do this with relative impunity and anonymity because people just don't seem to really be paying attention to what's happening in Brownsville. And so that's why I'm making a point to mention it. I myself am going to be focused more and more on the Rio Grande Valley because they're dealing with everything that the people out in West Texas are dealing with, plus Elon Musk.
1: it's really just like a confluence of all of the awful. And I really appreciate that you're uplifting that, because I think the optics is, of course, that's critical media literacy. It's like, who am I not hearing from? Who is being talked about and without me hearing directly from them? You know, that there are smaller outlets that will, for instance, talk to the Tohono O'odham people whose ancestral lands stretch between what is now Texas and Mexico. But you're not going to see one of them on CNN or something like that. They're not going to be quoted in the New York Times. And with that, with the time we have left here, I wanted to talk to you about this, because listeners will recognize that, like you said, like these stories deserve a national lens because they're important, and also because, as folks from the South will know, that the South is oftentimes the trial ground for all of the awful, yes, all of the policies that you will later see expand out into the rest of the country. And I wanted to, because of that, talk to you a little bit about the importance of the hyperlocal media. And with that, I just want to run through some quick numbers so people understand. The UNC Hussman School of Journalism and Media runs a site called usnewsdeserts.com. The headline of that page reads that in the U.S., 200 counties do not have a local newspaper at all. Half of all counties, that's 1,540, have only one, and it's usually weekly. And at Project Censored, we talk a lot about news deserts and why access to media means access to agency, that if you don't have access to information about what's going on, how can you actually start to affect it? How can you feel agency about, this is my home place and I have a right to engage with what's best for a community against the likes of Elon Musk? So with the time that we have left here, I was wondering if you could talk a little bit about why it's so important to have that local media, especially in a place like where you are in Texas, where all of these things are intersecting and will really become a flashpoint for what we will see in the rest of the country.
2: Yeah, actually, this relates perfectly to what I was just talking about with Brownsville, is that there is a dearth of media coverage locally also. You know, I had to get a lot of my information from amateur journalists who were just creating, you know, vertical videos. And one of the gentlemen I've been in touch with, he said, I'm the only media here. And he wasn't even official media. I believe he meant to say that he was the only one getting video of the meeting. But I mean, it's a really historic meeting of great consequence. And so, yeah, that's why I'm trying to do my part to amplify from San Antonio. But yeah, you see what happens when people do not pay attention. I feel like people have kind of diverted their attention away from Dilley a little bit. I don't know if it's burnout or despair or just all the other things we have to worry about with this crazy time we're living through, but that is when abuse can occur, is when we all look away. And even though the population has gone down from, at its height, it was 1,100. That was the highest number I've ever reported from Dilley. You know, now it is about half that. But also they seem to be interested in ramping up those efforts. So it changes constantly. But yeah, when we look away, that is when fascism can do what it wants. And the reason that certain things have halted, like the Big Ben construction, is because it was so amplified and because everyone had a problem with it. And I'm so glad that people raised their voices. And you know, I think it shows the power of collective organizing. But for all these other pockets of the world that, you know, might be forgotten or demographics that are overlooked, you know, that is where the abuse is occurring. And that's where we have to shine a light as journalists to make sure that we do our best to direct attention where the problem actually is the worst.
1: Yeah, absolutely. And I think it's an important reminder too, that you know, you were mentioning like the amateur journalists. It's like, I personally did not go to journalism school. I just started covering things because I was like, well, nobody else is doing this, so I guess I'll do this.
2: Yeah.
1: And I think that it's important. There's a lot of gatekeeping in journalism, just like I think a lot of industries, but I think it's important to note that like, you don't have to go to school first. You can just start covering something because you're like, hey, this is really messed up. Like, and nobody's talking about this and I need to let people people know, you've now become media, and like, that's great. And they're, and yes, we want to make sure that we share tools and tactics and like, hey, here are best practices for journalists. So I'm not saying it doesn't require any kind of dedication and learning, but in order to start, you can just start, right? It's like, and I think that that's really important, particularly as we look at the dearth of local media and these news deserts that continue to escalate on purpose, right? This is a purposeful dearth, because again, when you have local media, you have connection to local agency and action. And so I think it's important to note that, yeah, you can just start. And I think that journalists like, you know, like Stephanie and other folks, especially in who are well-versed in the grassroots, will gladly help you out and will amplify the stories that you're gathering. And that's how we can actually get these stories to a larger audience. So
2: yeah, it really takes to everybody. And I think it's more egalitarian than ever. You know, we do need citizen journalists. I myself have frequently relied on, you know, citizen journalists' videos and testimony. So we definitely need people on the ground wherever, you know, ICE is rounding someone up or whatever. We need those people on the ground who think to pull out their phone and record video and document. And yeah, exactly what you said. You know, I was kind of coaching this guy, you know, because he's like, well, I'm not a journalist. I'm like, you're a journalist now, you know? And yeah, I mean, especially now in this new media environment, it really just takes someone with curiosity who thinks to ask the right questions.
1: Yeah, absolutely. Couldn't agree more. And folks, do check out Stephanie's work over at the San Antonio Current. That's sacurrent.com. And as always, Stephanie, thanks so much for the work that you do and for joining us on the program.
2: All right. Thank you. We want to smash, crash, bash, blast the system. We want to get it hype, get it live, get with the mission. We want the crowd loud. This pumping rhythm is hitting. That does it for another episode of the Project Censored Radio Show. I'm your producer and co-host, Eleanor Goldfield, along with my co-host and executive producer, Mickey Huff. Please check out projectcensored.org to find a lot of free resources and tools for critical media literacy from the classroom to the airwaves. 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Just a reminder that the views and opinions expressed on this program are those of the guests and hosts and do not necessarily reflect the official policy or position of Project Censored. 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And just before we get deplatformed, check us out at Project Censored on all of your social media platforms. Thanks so much for listening, and we'll see you next time. Thinkable crimes perpetrated by criminal minds, political ties, habitualized alibis, disguise, another guise of democracy, politics, and the apocalypse. Got the skies looking ominous. So the ocean burned bright with waves full of poison. Genocide wars fall for little boys, and the weapons manufactured paid for by attacks on the bridges and the levees and the mines collapsing. All the prisons. We won.

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1: Welcome to the Project Censored radio show. I am your co-host, Eleanor Goldfield. In this segment of the Project Censored radio show, I sit down with journalist Stephanie Coithen, where she gives updates from the Lone Star State and how what's going on in Texas should be viewed as a canary in the coal mine for where the nation as a whole is headed. Stephanie talks about how ICE is adapting to a dissenting climate and how big tech is finding nefarious loopholes around data center moratoriums. She also highlights the importance of local independent media in facilitating political agency and engagement. Be sure to check out the other segment this week where I sit down with Sudanese journalist and researcher Mosab Baba. Now, over to Stephanie. Thanks, everyone, for joining us at the Project Censored radio show on Pacifica Radio. I'm your co-host, Eleanor Goldfield, and we're very glad right now to welcome back on the program Stephanie Coithen, who's the digital editor of the San Antonio Current, where she covers politics, music, and other topics for the leftist alternative weekly. She also covers voter suppression, homelessness, and ICE actions in the area, among other areas of focus. Stephanie, thanks so much for being here.
2: Thank you for having me again.
1: Absolutely. And I wanted to start off here. There's several things that I want to get to today, but I wanted to start off because we had you on the show in March of this year to talk mostly about your coverage of the Dilley concentration camp, the so-called family detention center. I wanted to circle back with you and get an update on the situation at Dilley. And I also just want to remind folks on the program that while words, again, like shelter and detention center don't mean what they think it means, unaccompanied is also euphemistic. Children are often ripped from family members at the border. So the idea that there's just a large number of wandering children coming up to the U.S. border is, in fact, a lie. So with that, Stephanie, could you give us, we had you on the show in March of this year. I'm wondering if you could give us kind of an update on what's going on, because Dilley is the only concentration camp of its kind in the country, as I understand it.
2: Yeah. So the population has gone down since we last talked. Right now, as of my last report, August 28th, it was at 576 people. Over 400 of those were single women. About 100 are children. And that number has climbed recently. Just the number of children alone, just in 1 week's time, it went up 16%. I'm on almost weekly calls with our Congressman Joaquin Castro, and he pays a visit to Dilley whenever he can. And then he'll hold these press calls afterwards so we can get an update. While he was there last time, he spoke to several women, one of whom was 5 months pregnant. He also mentioned that he had encountered another baby inside. He also was at that time attempting to speak with a five-year-old named Liam. And if you'll recall, we had a five-year-old boy named Liam Ramos. He went viral because he was wearing a Spider-Man backpack and a cute bunny hat. So he had this massive outpouring of support and sympathy. So we had a new five-year-old Liam who had been detained on his way to a soccer game in Austin. So he was at Dilley, and Joaquin Castro, our congressman, attempted to meet with him. Of course, as they tend to do, you know, the rules are constantly changing. You know, he'd gotten permission to speak to Liam from his mother, who is not detained at the facility. But now, all of a sudden, oh no, you needed permission from his father, who is detained with him. And so he wasn't able to meet with him. So he had another visit scheduled for the next week. And then the day before he was set to meet with Liam from Austin, he got deported. And so that's one thing I kind of want to bring to people's attention a little bit more, that they seem to be deporting children before they become a viral sensation. There's just so much, and there's so much pain and, you know, just destroying families. After this press call, I had to put several family stories in one article, you know, and it's like, each one deserves its own focus on a national level. And, you know, it's just the sheer volume, you know, it's like drinking from a fire hose. It's just like overwhelming and just so much. So I plan to mention on this program a few things from my neck of the woods that I believe should get national attention. And that's one thing that I'm seeing with Dilley. They keep deporting people right before Congressman Castro is set to speak with them. And of course, then he amplifies their story. Then I amplify his story. Then state media amplifies the story. Then it's a national story. And they're just cutting that off at the bud. So I just want people to be aware that they are deliberately silencing these heart-wrenching stories when it's someone, a cute kid that would get a lot of national sympathy and attention. Another thing that I want to put a pin in for everybody on this program tuning in is that ICE no longer is keeping track of people who die after they are detained. And that is a huge metric in the carceral system because it helps you gauge how inmates are treated and, you know, the quality of care. We already know that's abysmal at Dilley. Worms in the food, worms in the water smelling weird, the medical facilities unstaffed largely, which is why people get rushed to the emergency room. It's just infuriating the more you learn about it, you know.
1: Yeah, I mean, we're basically paying for people, including children, to be tortured. That's what our tax dollars are going to. And I wanted to, before I move on to a deadly connection, I wanted to ask you, because before we started recording here, you had mentioned some connections out of state. And I think a lot of people, and of course, we're going to talk about the importance of local media here in a bit, but I think a lot of people are like, okay, but that's happening there. And so it's not like there's might be something happening in my place, but it's not related, right? And I think it's really important to recognize, and we've covered this on the program before, like the vast, dark and really morbid and torturous ecosystem where, you know, even if we're just talking about moving people around, the point is the cruelty and the point is to for you to not know where these people are at any given time. So states and localities and things like that don't mean anything to them. And I was wondering if you could talk a little bit about these really torturous partnerships that you mentioned before we started recording here.
2: You know, if you recall, Alligator Alcatraz was shut down in June. Thank goodness there were numerous human rights violations, almost too many to name. And now in San Antonio, I've learned that, so we have one of the many warehouses that they are now buying up nationally to retrofit into ICE detention centers. You know, of course, it's called an immigrant processing center, like you were mentioning about the euphemistic language. So basically, it's like sick language. So basically, it's like that's supposed to be the last stop before you're deported and you're just

0: there. However, it's so hard to keep up with all this stuff. And I understand why people are confused, but the Supreme Court has ruled in the past couple of years that these rulings in the lower courts are jurisdictional, and they are in the Fourth Circuit. We are in the Fifth Circuit. So while there was confusion for a little while that ours was stopped by that Maryland ruling, it is not. We are one of several that are still going forward. And we recently learned that the contractor who has been given this contract to operate the facility was one of the contractors behind Alligator Alcatraz and provided security personnel for the Everglades facility. And there are multiple lawsuits against this company also for worker violations, unpaid overtime, you know, I mean, the list goes on and on.
1: I just want to remind folks that you're listening to the Project Censored radio show on Pacifica Radio, and I am your co-host, Eleanor Goldfield, and I'm speaking to San Antonio current journalist, Stephanie Coithen. I want to get into some deadly connections here, because I know that another thing that you've covered recently are data centers, which of course is, this is a local and national issue. And my kind of wheelhouse, one of them, is really connecting issues here. And here's a deadly connection. So this is actually something I covered on the news that didn't make the news. If folks check out my Substack, you'll see that weekly over at eleanorgoldfield.substack.com. But so Target Hospitality is the same company that operates a Dilley Immigration Processing Center, which also, as it happens, is cashing in on the AI data center gold rush by building modular man camps for data center workers. Target Hospitality has secured over $1.8 billion in long-term commitments for AI worker hubs in West Texas alone. So here we have a closed loop of connection between AI and the terrorism aimed at refugees and migrants. Because, of course, the more AI surveillance, the more data centers, the more kidnappings, the more concentration camps that they build and operate. And again, Stephanie, I know that you've been covering data centers, which is also a huge boom right now in Texas. And I know I was mentioning specifically commitments and contracts in West Texas. You're more in Central Texas. But, of course, I know these are all connected. And I know that recently you covered the supposed crackdown by Governor Abbott on data centers. Could you talk a little bit about that?
0: Yeah, obviously it's election season, and we have several bipartisan issues in Texas right now that could spell trouble for Republicans. And I think even Abbott, who has held his position for 11 years now, even he is sweating it. So you can see his rhetoric changing, because November of last year, he touted that, you know, Texas would become the epicenter of AI. And sure enough, we have had, you know, a gold rush of data center companies swooping in due to our lax regulations, due to our tax incentives and our abundant land, you know. But what has happened is that, you know, now, because there's been, it's the largest boom in the country, you know, we have 2,000 requests to join the interconnection queue on our grid. 90% of those are data centers. And so, you know, obviously, it's like way more than the entire capacity of Texas right now. And so, you know, obviously that's not sustainable. And so Abbott is claiming to crack down on these data centers, specifically when it comes to connecting to the grid. But what all of these data centers, first of all, the industry itself is applauding his supposed crackdown. So that tells you something right there, because it gives them all these loopholes. For example, a lot of them are building their own gas-fueled power plants at this point. They have their own dedicated power plants, such as the Vantage data centers in West San Antonio. They have a co-located gas-fueled power plant, you know, and this creates some other loopholes for these companies. So, you know, they get to claim, well, we're super water efficient. We use a closed loop cooling system. However, if they have a gas-fueled power plant, the data center is not where the water usage is. It's at the power plant. And that can be over 20 times more than the data center itself in terms of water usage. It also enables them to apply for a lower level air pollution permit. And it's a minor NSR, which is the same level of air pollution permit that a laundromat would apply for. And so advocates at Public Citizen in Texas, they are advocating for legislation to marry the power source. If it's going to have its own dedicated power source, at the very least we can do, this power plant would not exist if not for this data center.

0: sector. So why are we not associating them and looking at them as either like legislatively, you know, the same source, same pollution source, or at least associated in some way, rather than looking at them as separate entities? There are other loopholes for the industry with this supposed moratorium. You know, they also can use mobile power banks, which you can literally set up in your parking lot to rapidly scale capacity, literally overnight. And they fit on the back of an 18-wheeler truck. This moratorium only applies to 75 megawatts and greater. So you can build under 75 and then just rapidly scale at any point later on. And that seems to be, you know, the tactic for some of them. But here is another tactic that I recently detected that's much more aggressive. I just last week wrote about a situation unfolding in Brownsville that I believe deserves national attention. And it's infuriating that it's not receiving it. So Elon Musk's SpaceX recently strong-armed the city of Brownsville at a commissioner's meeting to allow them to disannex 444 acres of city property to SpaceX, but they wouldn't say what it was for. And they had to make a decision that meeting. And it was like a high pressure meeting that occurred on a Saturday. And so people are like, why are we rushing this? Why on a Saturday? But of course, it was occurring on a Saturday, just 2 days before they were scheduled to hold their data center moratorium meeting. You know, cities such as San Antonio, we're also having these meetings, which I've covered. Do we need to carve out a new code for data centers? San Antonio is considering requiring each one to apply for its own special use permit. So each one would have to go individually to city council to be approved. That's one thing we're considering. They're considering that as well in Brownsville. So, you know, the timing, according to activists, you know, was no coincidence. It was right before this data center hearing. And then what do you know? All of these job listings start popping up for data center at Starbase, which is their corporate town in Brownsville. And it states very clearly that it's for a data center in Brownsville. And also it mentions a power plant. So, you know, it would be doing this tactic of creating its own power source so it doesn't have to wait for this, you know, this really long queue that's trying to connect to the grid. But also the disannexation is, I believe, a new technique. I've already found it elsewhere in Taylor, Texas, a similar situation where they're just taking that piece of land straight out of city jurisdiction altogether. So whatever you want to pass for local regulations on data centers or a local moratorium doesn't apply if that piece of land is no longer in your jurisdiction, no longer in your city limits. So I think that's a pretty aggressive tactic that people should be paying attention to, because I already feel like we're going to see it replicated elsewhere as yet another way around whatever supposed moratoriums we come up with at the local level. Of course, it's already after these major projects are in the works, you know, so it's all a bit of political theater, you know. But now on top of that, if they're also going to disannex pieces of land without even telling the city leaders what the land is going to be used for and how they did that, they offered to give $222 million for water infrastructure. And of course, the Rio Grande Valley is really resource deprived and they really do need water. Of course, a data center is a major water usage drain. So it's like, yeah, no wonder they didn't say what they were going to use the land for if your concern is water and they're promising you all this water infrastructure, which who knows if that's actually going to come to fruition, you know. But they said, act now. And they said, well, can we get 72 hours to deliberate? The city commissioners and the mayor said they were uncomfortable with the pressure and that they had to make a decision in the moment without knowing any details about the project. Public comment also occurred before anyone knew what the land would be used for. I mean, this is insane. And I'm only giving you a very surface level overview of what's going on in Brownsville. And the reason I bring this up is I do think it needs more attention nationally. I'm glad that Big Bend has gotten all this attention. I myself have reported heavily on the construction in Big Bend and the ever-changing, like, is it going to be a wall? Is it going to be barriers? Are they contiguous, you know, surveillance towers, a road, et cetera, et cetera. But I just want us to keep in mind the optics of those resisting in Marfa and Terlingua and Big Bend, and then look at the people in Brownsville. And do you notice anything? Do you notice why, you know, I really like these people. I work directly with these activists, and I'm not knocking them at all. But I do think that it has kind of helped them that they're a bunch of wealthy white women and men, landowners, you know, wealthy business owners. And I want them to get everything they need. I don't want big government to step on them. But I also see a huge disparity in the amount of coverage that they're receiving as opposed to Brownsville, which already has a wall. You know, they're already building a huge wall in a nature preserve. There's a pipeline going through the wildlife preserve there. All this that I just mentioned with Elon Musk, the wealthiest man in the world, he's getting to do this with relative impunity and anonymity because people just don't seem to really be paying attention to what's happening in Brownsville. And so that's why I'm making a point to mention it. I myself am going to be focused more and more on the Rio Grande Valley because they're dealing with everything that the people out in West Texas are dealing with, plus Elon Musk.
1: It's really just like a confluence of all of the awful. And I really appreciate that you're uplifting that because I think the optics is, of course, that's critical media literacy. It's like, who am I not hearing from? Who is being talked about and without me hearing directly from them? You know, that there are smaller outlets that will, for instance, talk to the Tohono O'odham people whose ancestral lands stretch between what is now Texas and Mexico. But you're not going to see one of them on CNN or something like that. They're not going to be quoted in the New York Times. And with that, with the time we have left here, I wanted to talk to you about this because listeners will recognize that, like you said, like these stories deserve a national lens because they're important. And also because, as folks from the South will know, that the South is oftentimes the trial ground for all of the awful, yes, all of the policies that you will later see expand out into the rest of the country. And I wanted to, because of that, talk to you a little bit about the importance of the hyperlocal media. And with that, I just want to run through some quick numbers so people understand. The UNC Hussman School of Journalism and Media runs a site called US News Desert. com. The headline of that page reads that in the U.S., 200 counties do not have a local newspaper at all. Half of all counties, that's 1,540, have only one, and it's usually weekly. And at Project Censored, we talk a lot about news deserts and why access to media means access to agency, that if you don't have access to information about what's going on, how can you actually start to affect it? How can you feel agency about this is my home place and I have a right to engage with what's best for a community against the likes of Elon Musk? So with the time that we have left here, I was wondering if you could talk a little bit about why it's so important to have that local media, especially in a place like where you are in Texas, where all of these things are intersecting and will really become a flashpoint for what we will see in the rest of the country.
0: Yeah, actually, this relates perfectly to what I was just talking about with Brownsville, is that there is a dearth of media coverage locally also. You know, I had to get a lot of my information from amateur journalists who were just creating, you know, vertical videos. And one of the gentlemen I've been in touch with, he said, I'm the only media here. And he wasn't even official media. I believe he meant to say that he was the only one getting video of the meeting. But I mean, it's a really historic meeting of great consequence. And so, that's why I'm trying to do my part to amplify from San Antonio. But yeah, you see what happens when people do not pay attention. I feel like people have kind of diverted their attention away from Dilley a little bit. I don't know if it's burnout or despair or just all the other things we have to worry about with this crazy time we're living through, but that is when abuse can occur, is when we all look away. And even though the population has gone down from, at its height, it was 1,100. That was the highest number I've ever reported from Dilley. You know, now it is about half that. But also they seem to be interested in ramping up those efforts. So it changes constantly. But yeah, when we look away, that is when fascism can do what it wants. And the reason that certain things have halted, like the Big Ben construction, is because it was so amplified and because everyone had a problem with it. And I'm so glad that people raised their voices. And you know, I think it shows the power of collective organizing. And but for all these other pockets of the world that, you know, might be forgotten or demographics that are overlooked, you know, that is where the abuse is occurring. And that's where we have to shine a light as journalists to make sure that we do our best to direct attention where the problem actually is the worst.
1: Yeah, absolutely. And I think it's an important reminder too, that you know, you were mentioning like the amateur journalists. It's like, I personally did not go to journalism school. I just started covering things because I was like, well, nobody else is doing this, so I guess I'll do this.
0: Yeah.
1: And I think that it's important. There's a lot of gatekeeping in journalism, just like I think a lot of industries, but I think it's important to note that like, you don't have to go to school first. You can just start covering something because you're like, hey, this is really messed up. Like, and nobody's talking about this, and I need to let people know. You've now become media, and like, that's great. And they're and yes, we want to make sure that we share tools and tactics and like, hey, here are best practices for journalists. So I'm not saying it doesn't require any kind of dedication and learning, but in order to start, you can just start, right? It's like, and I think that that's really important, particularly as we look at the dearth of local media and these news deserts that continue to escalate on purpose, right? This is a purposeful dearth, because again, when you have local media, you have connection to local agency and action. And so I think it's important to note that, yeah, you can just start. And I think that journalists like, you know, like Stephanie and other folks, especially in who are well-versed in the grassroots, will gladly help you out and will amplify the stories that you're gathering. And that's how we can actually get these stories to a larger audience. So
0: yeah, it really takes to everybody. And I think it's more egalitarian than ever. You know, we do need citizen journalists. I myself have frequently relied on, you know, citizen journalists' videos and testimony. So we definitely need people on the ground wherever, you know, ICE is rounding someone up or whatever. We need those people on the ground who think to pull out their phone and record video and document. And yeah, exactly what you said. You know, I was kind of coaching this guy, you know, because he's like, well, I'm not a journalist. I'm like, you're a journalist now, you know? And yeah, I mean, especially now in this new media environment, it really just takes someone with curiosity who thinks to ask the right questions.
1: Yeah, absolutely. Couldn't agree more. And folks, do check out Stephanie's work over at the San Antonio Current. That's sacurrent.com. And as always, Stephanie, thanks so much for the work that you do and for joining us on the program.
0: All right. Thank you. We want to smash, crash, mash, blast the system. We want to get it hype, get it live, get with the mission. We want the crowd loud.
1: That does it for another episode of the Project Censored Radio Show. I'm your producer and co-host, Eleanor Goldfield, along with my co-host and executive producer, Mickey Huff. Please check out projectcensored.org to find a lot of free resources and tools for critical media literacy from the classroom to the airwaves. 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And just before we get deplatformed, check us out at Project Censored on all of your social media platforms. Thanks so much for listening, and we'll see you next time. Thinkable crimes perpetrated by criminal minds, political ties, habitualized alibis, disguise and other guys of democracy, politics, and the apocalypse. Got the skies looking ominous. So the ocean burned bright with waves full of poison. Genocide wars fought for little boys, and the weapons manufactured paid for by attacks upon the bridges and the levees and the mines collapsing. All the prisons.
2: In May of 1956, on the eve of the Gold Coast independence, Louis Armstrong, who is convinced that his great-grandparents came from here, went back at the invitation of the Prime Minister and as the representative of that great free nation across the seas, where both the blues and the colored people had their first awakening. Satchmo returned to Africa, an international figure, as the crowd roared and the bands, seven of them, played an old Gold Coast favorite, now renamed All For You, Louis.

0: Your attention, please. Bar, please. We are indeed extremely happy to be visited by such an eminent character as Sachemo. And on this occasion, we hope that he and his band, Mrs. Armstrong and his crooner, will do their level best to remember for the rest of their lives what they have seen today in the Gold Coast. We felt that it would have been wrong to have allowed them to come here to merely play and then go away without taking anything back with them. Therefore, we are taking advantage of this occasion to extend a handshake to them, a cultural handshake over to the United States of America, to the colored people there whom we look upon as our own. We look to them because we feel that deep down in their own hearts, they must realize that they came from this part of the world. So today, we are indeed very happy. Now, I want to tell you what we propose to do. Louis wishes to extend an invitation to us. Louis is going to play, and he invites anybody who feels that he can dance to that kind of music to come forward and dance.
1: It's 12 o'clock.
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7: 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People hearing it became caught up in a frenzy and couldn't help moving to this pulsating, almost religious beat. 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

0: You are tuned in and listening to This Is Ska. I'm your host, Mitta Goodwin. That was Prince Buster performing Al Capone and Rockford Ska by the Skatalites, the innovators, the inventors. Up next, we have Jay Navarro and the Traders performing a Specials classic, Ghost Town.
1: Detroit.

That was Loon by Bim Scala Bim off their forthcoming album Sonic Tonic. Before that, King Fosca by Bad Manners and Jay Navarro and the Traders performing the Specials classic A Ghost Town. Up next, Superman by Goldfinger. Right here on This Is Sky.

You are tuned in and listening to This Is Ska. I'm your host, Mitta Goodwin, and we just heard Hooray for Our Side, Devils in the Details, Fishbone, When Problems Arise, and Goldfinger, Superman. Singer-guitarist from Goldfinger and Hooray for Our Side, John Feldman and Evan Warman, both were born on June 29th, along with ska author Heather Augustine. Go out and pick up one of her great books today. Up next, a song by Five Iron Frenzy, whose singer, Reese Roper, birthday is celebrated on June 30th. It's a trio of covers, starting off with Mamma Mia.

That was Half Past Two performing I Will, originally by the Beatles, their Almost Blue EP, released July 3rd last year. Before that, we had B420, whose singer Justin Spurlock celebrates his birthday July 1st, performing the Rudiments classic Wailing Paddle, and Five Iron Frenzy, Mamma Mia. Happy birthday to Reese Roper. June 30th was his birthday. Up next, the Selectors bring us Respect Yourself.

0: Do you girls know how to Jamaica ska?
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0: Well, do you know how to Jamaica ska?

You are tuned in and listening to This Is Ska. I'm your host, Mitta Goodwin. That was Jamaica Ska, performed by Byron Lee and the Dragonairs. Byron Lee would have celebrated his birthday on June 27th. Two and a half white guys arrested. Their singer-guitarist, Nathan Robinson, celebrates his birthday July 1st. And The Selector, starting it all off with Respect Yourself. Another birthday coming up, June 27th. Sammy Kay of East Lows 3, Highs and Lows.

0: That was Highs and Lows, featuring Vic Ruggiero from The Slackers, performed by Sammy Kaye and the East Los Three. Right here on This Is Ska. It's been my pleasure being your host. Each and every week, I'm Mitta Goodwin. Don't touch that dial. Lots of great music coming up on KOWS. Thanks again, and tune in next week.
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3: Hello, Level Up with Danny listeners. It is Thursday, October 15th. For those of you that filed extensions on your income taxes, your payments are due today. Just talking about myself. Today on Level Up with Danny, we're going to talk about gratitude. What we notice, what we appreciate, and whether practicing gratitude can change our attitude. This is a topic that I've talked about in various incarnations over the 2 years that I've been doing this show, but this is going to be a little more focused. So I was talking to family members about gratitude, because I have an attitude about gratitude that I think I've had for a long time, but I've gotten away from my daily gratitude practice. So I want to kind of set the stage. I realize that I have lived a very charmed life. I know this. My husband and I have worked incredibly hard for more than 30 years, building a business and creating a life for our family. Today, we find ourselves in a place I sometimes describe as an embarrassment of riches. I recognize how fortunate we are. Our two daughters grew up with tremendous opportunities and privileges, but I have learned that giving your children opportunities is not the same as giving them happiness. One of my daughters has struggled for years with her mental health, including a hospitalization. She spoke openly about that when she joined me on this show last year. Today, I see a young woman with so much gratitude and joy, and I wonder whether some of what she has lived through has shaped what she appreciates. That's my question, not an explanation I can impose on her. My other daughter, hardworking, accomplished, physically, exceptional, and she has a very good job. I'm very proud of her. And yet, from my perspective as her mother, she often seems to notice what's wrong before she can enjoy what's going well. Recently, I shared with her that I thought a gratitude practice might help. That conversation is part of the impetus for this show. Now, I love both of my daughters equally. I'm just sharing what I notice, not claiming I know everything either of them feels. I realize that financial privilege does not make emotional pain disappear. And my one daughter's gratitude does not mean she never struggles. I talk about a gratitude practice, and I mention to both my daughters that sometimes if you write down all of the things that you're gracious for, all the things you have gratitude for, and look at that list, even if you write the same things every day. I'm going to go back to a time when my daughters were younger, and I got journals for everyone. We did this for the month of November because it made sense with Thanksgiving and such. And we would wake up every morning, and everyone would get out their journal, and privately I would say, write down 5 things that you're grateful for. And I would say things like, it doesn't matter if you write my mom, my dad, my sister, my dog, my cat. That's five things. If you, that's what you want to write, if that's all you can come up with, that's what I want you to do. And like I said, we each had our journals and we wrote our things. And I would say to them, whatever your things are, whatever your five things are, like that's, you're going to think about your gratitude and how much you appreciate those things throughout the day. And sometimes that gives you something to focus on when other things don't go right. So now as grownups, I say, you know, what are some things that maybe you take for granted? Not just the privilege that you have and the things that have been afforded by money, but things that you take for granted, like your health, your ability to see, the ability to breathe fresh air, the ability to take your dogs on a walk, the ability to see the ocean, the ability to live close to where you work. So if you needed to go home on your break, your house is right there. Or the ability to have a car and what that's like. Some people don't have cars. They have to use mass transit. Like, just what are some things that you take for granted? I think as parents, we try to teach achievement. So how do we model appreciation without turning it into a lecture? We give our children love, security, opportunities. We cannot simply hand them contentment, but perhaps modeling ways of noticing and appreciating the lives we are building together is something that could help you to notice and appreciate what things you have. So I want to ask the question about gratitude. Can a gratitude practice actually change our attitude? There's research that backs this up. I have a, I do private one-on-one Pilates classes. And my Pilates instructor, every time she tells me something about breathing or technique or whatever, she says, this is not my opinion. There's research to back it up. So this is not my opinion. There's research that says if you practice gratitude, your attitude will change. And when I was preparing for the show, I wanted to have some songs that talk about that type of gratitude, the type of gratitude that can change how you feel, that can actually change your life. And I listened to a lot of songs. As you can imagine, there's a lot of songs about gratitude and being thankful. And this song by Dido called Thank You is one that really stuck with me. So I'm going to play the song Thank You by Dido. Is it Dido or Dido? I think it's Dido. Let's say Dido. Thank You by Dido.

I mean, how many times do we actually do that? Say thank you for this day as a way to start every day. A gratitude practice can be prayer. It can be meditation. It can be writing in a gratitude journal. It can be just listing the things in your head. It can be waking up, getting out of bed, walking outside, or if the weather's terrible, looking outside and just saying, thank you. Thank you for my view. Thank you for the sunrise. Because every sunrise is another opportunity to be thankful. So that was Thank You by Dido. This is Level Up with Dani. And here's the question. Why doesn't having more automatically mean appreciating more? I've done this exercise many times. I've done it with my friends. I've done it with my family. You know, you think about something you once hoped for. Like, what was your thing that you wish you had? A home, a job, a relationship, a little financial breathing room. And then you get it. You get that thing. And eventually it becomes your everyday life. This is where I live. This is my job. This is my husband. This is my wife. This, I don't have to think about my grocery budget. Like, I have a little breathing room. It just becomes expected. This is just your life. There's a name for that. Psychologists call it hedonic adaption. Hedonic adaption. It comes from hedonism, which is, you know, kind of self-expression of just doing things that feel good. So this is called hedonic adaption. We get used to improvements and the emotional lift fades. Now, this isn't identical for every person or every circumstance, but it is a phenomenon that is recognized by psychologists. And I recognize this in my own life. So the question is not whether we should stop wanting things. It's whether we pause long enough to appreciate what we once wanted and now have. Now, there are markers in your life. I mean, I remember doing this with my sisters, and they talked about, one of them talked about a time when they could go to the grocery store and buy Kleenex, a box of Kleenex. I mean, we grew up in an impoverished circumstance, and I think that we knew people and we would visit people and go to friends' houses, and they had like boxes of Kleenex around. I mean, we blew our nose on toilet paper. So Kleenex, a box of Kleenex, was like a sign of wealth in our minds. We associated this is like disposable wealth. You can have Kleenex boxes around your house. And for one sister, that was like a thing. That was a marker. So let's see, something that used to feel like a dream that now feels ordinary for me. I mean, I don't want to list those things. I think as I said at the beginning of the show, it's an embarrassment of riches. There's so many things in my life that I couldn't even dream of having. There are so many things that I have in my life now that are beyond anything I could have ever imagined. And is it possible for someone like me to appreciate what I currently have and still pursue a bigger goal? And if so, what would that look like? So I think about my children, you know, can they appreciate their current life, which is beautiful, with a lot of privilege, with a lot of gifts? And are they still able to be competitive in the workplace? Are they still able to dream about the day when they can buy their own home or, you know, get married or have children? Like, what does that even look like for them? I don't know. And I worry about that, those comparisons and what those expectations look like. Sometimes I wonder whether we are unhappy with our lives or unhappy with how our lives look besides someone else's. That whole comparison thing, which happens all the time because
these days we live our lives in a constant state of comparison. A beautiful day can start to feel inadequate after 10 minutes of looking at somebody else's vacation. So this is something that, you know, I want to reflect on, not diagnose as a problem necessarily. But I wonder, especially for my girls, if they think their life is good, maybe even great, and then they go on social media and they see someone else around their age living a different kind of life that maybe looks better, and then they're like, well, my life's not that great. And you kind of lose perspective. I call it the Costco effect. It's like you go to Costco to buy whatever, tennis balls. You're going to get 3 tennis balls to throw to your dog. Well, you can't buy 3 tennis balls at Costco. You got to buy 12. So, and it seems normal because everything in Costco is like that. And then you go and put the stuff in your car and you're like, what am I going to do with 12 tennis balls? But 3 tennis balls seems adequate until you go and see 12 tennis balls and you're like, well, I mean, that looks better. So I worry about that. I worry about that with my children. When does inspiration turn into comparison? You think about where you work, how you look, where you live. I think about the kind of parent I am. And what's the difference between wanting an opportunity and assuming you're owed it? Like, I want to make sure that my children have gratitude for the things that they have and not walking around with this assumption that, well, of course I'm going to get that. Not so much because you're owed it, but just it's an expectation. I'm talking too much. Excuse me, that was terrible. And then would you want the entirety of someone else's life or only the polished part that we see on social media? So here's kind of like that in a broader sense. So you wake up tomorrow with every single thing that you have today, but you never experienced any of it before. Like, you don't have the memory of getting the stuff that you have today, and you don't really even know how you got all the stuff, but you wake up and you have everything. What do you think you would appreciate? Would you be like, I'm so thankful for my nice, cozy bed. I'm so thankful I have someone who I can call when I need to talk to someone. I'm so thankful that I have this body that lets me take a walk, exercise. I mean, the answer doesn't have to be big. It just needs to be thought about. And I think that as parents, maybe as spouses, as siblings, as friends, we look at someone's life and we say, I mean, come on, I would love to have that, or that's amazing, or how come that's not enough? Or what does it look like for you when you wake up in the morning? Do you just wake up and go, I am divinely blessed? Or do you just wake up and go, yep, this is my life. It's the life. I have this woman that works at my house, and she is ESL, and she always says this, which I don't know if she, it's the complete translation to English, but she always goes, it's the life. It's the life. Like, that's just how it is. And I think that an attitude of gratitude would make this is just the life be a little bit more humbled. You'd be a little more humbled by that. So if you could change
something, what would you change if you treated this idea as something to appreciate rather than just to expect? So this idea of, I appreciate so much that I live in a comfortable home surrounded by lots of beautiful things with someone who I love to share every day with. I appreciate that. I don't expect that. I don't know what it would be like not to have that. I mean, I do know what it would be like not to have that because there was a time in my life when I didn't have that, but I don't just expect it's always going to be great. Like, I feel like all of that takes work. So there's not one, just one way to measure these experiences. The same family can contain very different inner experiences. We can't measure happiness by possessions, but how are we going to measure it? I mean, I believe gratitude is something worth practicing, but belief and evidence are different things. So let's talk about the actual research. What does the research tell us? Gratitude is more than a slogan. It has been studied. In a 2003 research, Robert Emmons and Michael McCullough asked participants to record blessings, hassles, or comparison material. The gratitude group showed benefits on several measures, with positive effect the most consistent finding. That helped put gratitude journaling on the research map. So this is in 2003. In 2023, that same analysis combined 25 randomized trials of expressing gratitude involving more than 6,700 people. It found a small average improvement in psychological well-being compared with just neutral activities. Small doesn't mean meaningless, but it does mean we should avoid promising a transformation for everyone. And I'm not promising that. I think that gratitude practice, a daily time where you take stock of what you have, you look around at what you get to see, and you're grateful for it, you take in and hold on to that gratitude. I think that that kind of a practice has a psychological benefit. And I don't know if it can be measured, but I know for me, if I do take the time to do these things, that I feel better about my life. In another study in 2023, included 64 randomized trials and reported improvements in mental health and reductions in anxiety and depression symptoms. The evidence had limitations, including low or very low certainty for several outcomes. Gratitude can be an additional tool. It's not a substitute for treatment, obviously. I wouldn't say if you have an attitude of gratitude and you do a daily gratitude practice that you're not going to feel sad, you're not going to have anxiety, you're not going to have mental health challenges, because that nothing is that pat. But as a mother, my own daughter's mental health journey was real. I'm not reducing her recovery to if only she was more thankful. Someone can be deeply grateful and still need professional care. So I'm not minimizing that part. There is an association between gratitude and better self-reported sleep linked with thoughts that you have before sleep. So maybe you don't do your gratitude practice in the morning. Maybe you do it at night to kind of recap the day, debrief and say, gosh, I'm so lucky. Today was a good day. I had a good day at work. I had a beautiful walk. I didn't get any bills in the mail. Like, whatever it is that you can be grateful for, it might help you get better sleep. Reflecting on something appreciated at bedtime is a reasonable experiment. Of course, not a guaranteed sleep remedy. So I'm not going to promise that gratitude lowers your blood pressure, boosts your immunity, or cures illnesses. But I will say that there is research that shows your psychological well-being will get some benefits from having
and gratitude practice. So sometimes for people that struggle with sleep, and I'm one of those people, maybe at bedtime I'm replaying problems or reviewing my whole day and not just thinking about one good moment. What if I just focused on one good thing that happened? Instead of a list of five things that I'm grateful for, maybe just one good thing that happened today. And that might calm my nervous system enough to get better sleep. I don't know. Like I said, I've gotten away from my own personal gratitude practice, and I'm going to get back to it. I have a new journal. I'm ready to go. So if gratitude gives us a practical way to pay attention to what we value, maybe we can try having this gratitude attitude without expecting it to solve every problem. And what would happen if we gave appreciation even a fraction of the attention that we give irritation? Could you imagine? I mean, I have a friend who's sober. He's in the program. And one of the things he says is, if I give half of the attention to staying sober as I gave to making sure I had alcohol to get drunk, I think I'm going to be on a good path. When you're an alcoholic and your life is consumed with the next drink, when you get sober, you've got to put that energy that you use to get drunk or stay drinking into something else. And he says, I choose to put that into staying sober. And if I give half of my attention to staying sober as I gave to procuring alcohol, I'm going to be in a good spot. And I like that. So if we give even a fraction of the attention we give irritation, and we give that fraction to appreciation and gratitude, what might that look like? Appreciation becomes very personal when another human being is the reason we feel it. So I want to play this song. It's called Thankful. And it's performed by, I can't read my own writing, if you can believe that. Oh, Celine Dion. It's called Thankful. It's by Celine Dion. And this is kind of a song about appreciation on a personal level, when we can appreciate that we feel a certain way because of someone else. Thankful by Celine Dion. And here we go.

Okay, that was Thankful by Celine Dion. 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Who in your life deserves a thank you that they haven't heard lately? Sometimes we become so accustomed to what someone does that we stop noticing. A spouse works hard. A friend checks in. A child makes an effort. Someone handles the details nobody sees. It's easy for love to remain while appreciation becomes silent. So if I want to make my thanks specific, thank you for doing that. Here's what that meant to me. A specific thank you tells someone that their effort registered. Like, one thing about my husband that I really appreciate is how he, even though sometimes it annoys me, he constantly says, I'm doing this for my girls. Whatever he's doing, it's for me and our two daughters. And I really appreciate that and probably haven't told him thank you for that. We're sometimes more polite to strangers than to the people who carry life with us. Think about the invisible work, the planning of something, remembering the dates, listening, caregiving. What in your life is going unacknowledged, and how can we say thank you and show appreciation to those people that are closest to us? I'm constantly thinking about how I speak to my daughters. Like, you have so much to be grateful for can sound like you don't have any right to struggle. And when they're struggling, for me to say, oh my gosh, but you're so beautiful and you're so this and you have so much to be grateful for, dismisses what they're feeling. And I don't want that to be something they're getting from me. So instead, maybe I should be saying, I know you're struggling, but is there anything that you can appreciate today? So that leaves room for them to say to me, which they'll probably go, Mom, of course, I have a million things. But, and maybe I could say, what's been hard for you today? And for every hard thing that you name, can we also name a gratitude? Appreciation should be freely offered. It does not create a debt, and it does not require anyone to tolerate mistreatment or abandon a boundary. It's something we give freely in our home to the people that we love. Now, sometimes when you're struggling, it's hard to have gratitude. Gratitude and pain sound like they're opposites. So if you're grieving, you're sick, you're lonely, or you're overwhelmed, you don't owe anyone a bright side. You can hate what has happened and still appreciate the person who stood beside you. You can be grateful for support and still need more support. I wonder whether my daughter's struggles have influenced what she values. But her suffering does not automatically produce gratitude. We do not need to earn appreciation through pain. And a difficult day is not evidence that someone has failed at gratitude. So I have lots of examples of

And I think that we all need to be careful when someone's struggling that we're just showing up instead of trying to give the words so they'll feel better. Let's just show up. You know, gratitude does not require us to deny what is wrong. It asks us not to overlook what we still value. So how can we practice that kind of gratitude in an ordinary day? Again, we get back to that whole thing, like what's on your list? What's in your gratitude journal? My family. I got a phone call today and I started laughing and I was having kind of a crappy day and then I had this great conversation. Sometimes those kind of journaling entries happen at the end of the day. Sometimes it's hard to write gratitudes every single day. Maybe a few times a week is a little better. You know, create your own rhythm. There's no requirement that says you got to write three things every day. If it starts to feel like it's a test that you can fail, just simplify it. Give one true gratitude every day and then talk about why you're grateful for whatever it is. And you don't have to do it first thing in the morning. Maybe you do it after you drink your first cup of coffee. Maybe on your walk, you're mentally doing it. Or like I said, maybe you do it before bed to kind of reset your nervous system. And again, you don't have to write it down. You can be out on your walk and you notice one thing that you usually pass by without seeing it and you notice it. Maybe when you're having dinner, you ask your dinner partner, you know, is there anything that happened today that you're really thankful for, or that you have a lot of gratitude around? Is there someone that helped you today and you want to appreciate that person? Can you give them a specific thank you? Can you write a letter to someone whose help stayed with you? And sometimes you write the letter. I mean, I've said this many times, write it out. You write the whole thing. You know, I really needed you today. I feel like you showed up, but you showed up with your own agenda, whatever. You get it all out. You don't have to give it to the person. That's just a way for you to get it out. Another option, pause before you rush into the next thing. Take a breath after a good conversation, a good meal, or a moment, and just let it register. However you want to do your gratitude, again, you can write it, you can say it, or you can just in your mind say, I noticed that. That was different for me. And then let's try to do it for ourselves. I think starting the daily gratitude practice is the way to go. I think it's going to be something that you'll find changes your attitude. It's hard to wake up angry when you're writing down things you're grateful for. I'm just going to put that out there. And I think that waking up with a negative attitude can start to evolve if you're in the practice of having a gratitude practice. So I don't know. I mean, I suggested the gratitude practice to my daughters. I was hoping it might help them experience more of what is good in their lives. I don't know how it's going to make her feel. I don't know if she's going to do it. I know that I'm doing it, that I'm going to start my gratitude practice. I got the journal. I'm ready to go. I don't know if I'm going to do it in the morning or at night, but I am going to do it. I think it's important, and I know how it made me feel before. We used to do this thing on Thanksgiving where I would have these little papers, and I would say to my Thanksgiving guests, write down one thing you're thankful for and one thing you know for sure. Like, what do you know for sure, right? And we would read them. We would just pull, everyone would pull one out, not necessarily their own, and read it. And I saved all those for years because my girls were little. And many times they showed up on the paper. I'm thankful for Grace. I'm thankful for Leah. I'm thankful for their health, whatever it is. And of course they

in the fire, so I don't have them to share. But, you know, that's something that you might want to do too. I think it's fun to see what people are thankful for, what people have gratitude around, and what you know for sure. So here's a little thing. Maybe we want to do it. It's like seven things, a gratitude challenge. Write down three specific things you appreciate and why. Thank someone for an everyday contribution you usually overlook. Notice one ordinary comfort: clean water, a good meal, a safe place to sleep. Write a few lines to someone who made a difference. You don't have to give it to them. During an ordinary activity, notice something pleasing or meaningful. And if it feels helpful, name one source of support during a hard time. You don't have to be grateful for the hardship. You're just saying, I'm so glad you were there to help me through it. And then look back at these things. What felt useful? What felt forced? And whatever practice feels the best, maybe continue that one. I don't know. I don't know all the answers. I say that all the time. As a mother, I've spent years thinking about what I can give my children: love, security, opportunities, encouragement. We work hard, my husband and I, because we want the people we love to have a good life. But I'm learning that I can't hand either of my daughters happiness. I cannot know their inner lives just by looking at their circumstances. What I can do is listen. I can love them, and I can keep learning right alongside them. I see gratitude in one daughter who has lived through very real struggles. I see hard work and accomplishments in another who sometimes has difficulty finding satisfaction. Both deserve to be heard. Both have taught me something. And this show has also helped me look at myself. So what if some of what we are waiting to appreciate is already here? Not everything we need, not the answer to every hurt, but a person, a possibility, an ordinary moment that deserves our attention. We can work toward the life we want while appreciating the life we have. We can have a difficult day and still notice a kindness. We can want things to change and still say thank you. That is the gratitude attitude I want to practice. I want to pay attention. I want to be specific. I want to let the people I love know what they mean to me. And I hope that we can all practice this together. I have a final song. It's by Sly and the Family Stone. It's called Thoughtful and Thankful. Thankful and Thoughtful. Something like that. I forget what it's called. Thankful and Thoughtful. So I'm going to play that, and then I'm going to cue up my radio business, and then I will be back.

we're thankful and we're thoughtful. I have a PSA. It's Ceres. Remember Ceres, the fundraiser I went to a while ago? Ceres is seeking volunteers to aid in growing, cooking, and delivering meals to clients in Sonoma County who are facing serious health challenges. 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That's our PSA. I love when things that I've talked about previously show up as part of my job. Current events. We have the Occidental Center for the Arts presents a tribute to bluegrass legend and king of mountain soul, Dr. Ralph Stanley, on Saturday, October 17th at 7 p.m. with Nathan Stanley Band and Mission Blue. 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That's a good one. That's this Saturday. Cal's program promotional announcement is Down Home Music Show. Amidst these challenging times, we've all got the blues on some level. 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Hear rhythms and blues that stir the soul, lift the spirit, and make you want to get up and dance. All right, so I have like 9 minutes left. I just want to say about gratitude. Here's the thing. You can have everything and have no gratitude. And you can have nothing and have all the gratitude. The formula is self-created. So if you look at your life and you say, oh, I'm so sad. I'm so lonely. I'm so disgruntled with my job. I hate paying rent. I wish. You're not going to be feeling super grateful. And for people like that, a gratitude practice can help shift that attitude. I'm so tired, but I'm tired because I work hard. I'm so sad. I'm sad because my relationship ended. But I know that there's a possibility that my perfect someone is still out there. I am disgruntled with my job. But how many people are unemployed right now? And I'm fortunate to be employed and not out on the streets looking for a job. I hate paying rent. But I have a job that affords me the opportunity to pay my bills. Those are things that you can have gratitude for. Now, the opposite can be true. What in the world could I possibly be upset about? I have, as I've stated, an embarrassment of riches. Nobody wants to hear me complain, and I get it. I don't want to complain. I do, however, want to appreciate and be thankful for the hard work that it took to get to where I am, for the hours of stress that my husband and I suffered at the hands of others, over the economy, and just about where we live, how hard it is to accomplish what we've accomplished, but so grateful for the opportunities, so cognizant of the fact that
what we have didn't just fall out of the sky. It took hard work. And we're so thankful that we were strong enough, brave enough, and happened to live in the perfect place for all of those things to come together for us to be able to live the life that we're currently living and to show our daughters that the only way to be humble and appreciative is to do it with hard work, not to just have it handed to you, to actually put in the work. It means so much more. It makes you feel so much more thankful when you've done it yourself. And you can just look in the mirror and say, thank you. Thank you for sticking it out. Thank you for staying with it. And, you know, I probably don't say thank you to my husband enough for all that he's sacrificed for our family. And I'm going to put that in my daily gratitude practice. I'm probably going to write, I'm thankful for my husband. I'm thankful for my daughters. I'm thankful for our company. I'm thankful for my sister. And I might write that every day because I am thankful for those things. I'm also thankful for good friends. I'm thankful for people that I can talk to and be open and honest and fragile. And they're not going to judge me and be like, come on, snap out of it. Why in the world would you be upset about anything? Because even though from the outside looking in, it might look like I have everything, I still have struggles and I still need people. And I'm fortunate, so divinely blessed to have people like that. I had coffee with my friend yesterday. I'm having coffee with another friend today. And it's just nice to be with people who have known you along the way and who you can talk to about struggles and not have it seem hollow or unwelcome. So let's try to be more cognizant of how amazing our life is, even when it seems hard. Let's try to notice the things that are beautiful. Let's try to thank the people that are helpful. Let's try to reflect on the challenges that got us here and maybe not be grateful for the hardship, but be thankful for how we got through it and where we ended up. And again, I know nothing. I don't know the recipe. I know that there's research to back up some of the things that I believe. And maybe it's just a daily gratitude practice that gets us to where we want to be. Now, I have so many books that I read on a daily basis. You know about my Stoicism readings. You know about, I've talked about the book Heart Talk by Cleo Wade. I used to read readings from that book, Be Here Now. I have a book called Everyday Self-Care. I got a book from my friend for my birthday called Hope is the Thing with Feathers, and it's the poems of Emily Dickinson. I mean, I've run out of time. I can't really do any readings today, but I will post the names and pictures of these books with the songs that I played today on my social media. I'm leaving for Dallas tomorrow. I'm going to go visit my daughter. We're going to see Somber in concert. October is music month for Danny. I saw Bruno Mars this past weekend. Amazing show. He's the whole package. I'm going to see Somber on Sunday. And then at the end of the month, my sister and I are going to New York with my daughter and her best friend. They're going to see Harry Styles. And who knows, I might have a SRO ticket up in the rafters to take a peek-see myself. Music and the ability to go see live music is something that I'm very grateful for. I love the experience of being somewhere surrounded by strangers, admiring a common
performer. I felt that at Bruce Springsteen shows. I definitely felt it at the Bruno Mars shows. There's just something about that. And there's a lot of live music around the county, hopefully where you live, that doesn't cost much. And that feeling of being in the room with the people, listening to the songs, singing along, just feeling that energy is something I have a lot of gratitude for. I love those experiences, and those live with me. At times when I'm like, oh, so bummed out, pop on a song that's going to take me right back to that feeling of being at that concert, being at that live show, being in that arena, being in that room, or that person played that song and it sounded like that and I felt this kind of way. Sometimes that little gratitude is enough. I hope that you got something from the show. I hope it's making you think about how you show up for yourself and how much gratitude you have and how we are thankful for the people who we are thankful for.

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We have all arrived for another edition of Blues Bites Radio. I'm Bill Mitchell, right here for the next 2 hours. We started today with one from Southern Avenue, their fantastic album from last year, Family, that got Grammy nominations. We heard Rum Boogie, Southern Avenue. Later in this hour, we will get on new music from Sherman Holmes, Mike Wheeler, an instrumental from the 11 Boys Quartet, and a whole lot more. Let's go back to one from W.C. Clark, the godfather of Austin blues back in the day, from his album Heart of Gold. This is his own composition, Cold Shot, W.C. Clark on Blues.

Coming to us from Calgary, Alberta, Canada, that was Ollie Owens, very fine soulful blues singer. The title cut from her album from 2 years ago called Nowhere to Hide. I hear she may have something new coming out, and we will eagerly await that. Ollie Owens. Before that, Sherman Holmes, one of the original Holmes brothers, from his new album One Step Ahead of the Blues. That was Blues Done Got My Soul. W.C. Clark did Cold Shot. Delmark Records has released a compilation of some of Mike Wheeler's best stuff that he did over the years in Chicago. The album is called Chicago Blues. This is Chicago Blues, Mike Wheeler, on Blues Bites Radio.

The best harmonica player on the scene today, Kim Wilson from Slow Burn. That was the Sonny Boy Williamson song, Keep Our Business to Yourself. Before that was Johnny Bergen with special guest Ray Gordon doing vocals. The album Ramblin' from Coast to Coast, we heard Older and Wiser. From Mike Wheeler, Chicago Blues. You are in tune with Blues Bites Radio. I'm Bill Mitchell. 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A few weeks ago, I played what I called an absolute blues classic from Sonny Boy Williamson, his version of Help Me. I got to thinking later that more recently, a man named King Solomon Hicks has covered out, kind of made it his own thing. From his album Harlem, this is King Solomon Hicks with Help Me, here on Blues Bites Radio.

That is Cedric Burnside from his album I Be Trying, giving us the Mississippi Hill Country Blues on Keep On Pushing. The 11 Guys Quartet from Massachusetts. They do like to do instrumentals. They put out a single called Sneaky Pete. Before that was King Solomon Hicks and Help Me. Recently, I was at the big birthday celebration at the Rhythm Room, and one of the performers was Tia Carroll, very good blues singer from the Bay Area. She put on a good show. This is from an album she did a few years ago called You Gotta Have It. This is Ain't No Worryin'. Tia Carroll on Blues Bites Radio.

Larry Lewis with an Americana song, Wrecking Ball. Before that, Ryan Shaw with just an incredible version of Curtis Mayfield's People Get Ready. I absolutely love that. That young man can sing the blues and soul. At the top of the set was Tia Carroll, Ain't Nobody Worrying. Let's get ready to wrap up the first hour of Blues Bites Radio with one from Elmore James, Shake Your Moneymaker on Blues Bites Radio.

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Don't check them out, you make them.

Elmore James, Shake Your Moneymaker. That's it for this hour of Blues Bites Radio. I'm Bill Mitchell. Stay with us because we have another 60 minutes to go. Taking us into the break is the best guitar player I ever heard, Danny Gatton with Elmira Street Boogie.

0: This is Edward Mills, host of Cows Radio's Steady Eddie's Music Cellar. 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

We have all returned for another hour of Blues Bites Radio. I'm Bill Mitchell. We started with one from Lil Edna Blues Imperials, the most recent album, Slideways. That was his own composition. He and his wife wrote it, called One Foot on the Brake, One on the Gas, Lil Edna Blues Imperials. In the next 60 minutes, we will get on new music from Eric Girardi, Jovan Webb, Max Hightower, Amani Burnham, Greg Piccolo and Heavy Juice, and this one, Crystal Shawanda, a great singer originally from Ontario, Canada, from her new album, Homesick Indian Blues. This is I'm On Your Way Home, Crystal Shawanda on Blues Bites Radio.

That is the very young Australian blues sensation Taj Ferrant from his album Chapter One, his version of Bill Withers' Ain't No Sunshine. New album from Eric Girardi, The Game, we heard Setting Sun. Crystal Shawanda did I'm On Your Way Home. I was recently listening to an old Little Feat album, Dixie Chicken, and I remembered that Clarence Gatemouth Brown many years ago did a good bluesy version of that. From the album Back to Bogalusa, this is Dixie Chicken, Clarence Gatemouth Brown on Blues Bites Radio.

Tinsley Ellis from Naked Truth, the Willie Dixon composition Don't Go No Further. Charlie Brath before that from his most recent album Issaquena Getaway, Honey, I Got No Money. Johnny Bergen played some tasty guitar parts on that one. From Clarence Gatemouth Brown, his version of Dixie Chicken. You are listening to Blues Bites Radio. I'm Bill Mitchell. 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We have been playing a lot from the new album by Jovan Webb from Louisiana, the album Son of a Sinner. It is the best of the year in my opinion. This is When I'm Gone. Jovan Webb on Blues Bites Radio.

That is a singer, an incredible singer from Finland, Ina Forsman. I discovered her by accident a few years ago. From her album, Ina Forsman, that was No Room for Love. And if you like that, go onto YouTube and you can find a video that she did with that cut. Before that was Roomful of Blues with their new singer, Didi Bastos. The album Steppin' Out, we heard You Were Wrong. Greg Piccolo and Heavy Juice, Dream Girl. Heading into the home stretch of Blues Bites Radio, this is Sun Seals. From the Bad Axe album, I Think You're Fooling Me, one of my favorite Chicago blues cats ever, Sun Seals, on Blues Bites Radio.

Sun Seals, I think you're fooling me. That's all the time we have for Blues Bites Radio today. I'm Bill Mitchell. I've had a great time playing the blues for you, and I hope you've had a great time listening to them. Let's do it all again next week. Taking us home today, Smokey Wilson. 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

That was Marva Wright, Born Under a Bad Sign. Before that, we were Don and Juan with What's Your Name? 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Thank you.

0: as Larry Taylor, Jody Got Your Girl and Gone. Before that, we heard Otis Clay, I Just Want to Testify. We've got a number of great number of businesses that support our station here. Here's a few words about some of them.
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out the point. She said, I'm tired of eating seven headaches. You make too many midnight joints. Too many nights you left me. To suffer, she said, alone.

Well, of hell. But I won't hold it against you, JB. When I pray, I wish you well.

That was Bomba Stereo with Fuego. Before that, we heard J.B. Hutto with Too Late. Starting out, Willie Kent, I Had a Dream. I want to make a public service announcement here. The Sonoma County Historical Society promotes Sonoma County's diverse heritage through education, preservation, and community engagement. Since 1962, the Society has been collecting, preserving, and retelling Sonoma County's stories. 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

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Liquid gold in every sip.

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How well do I know?

0: James, You Shook Me. Before that, we were Buddy Guy, Jeff Beck, and Keith Richards with Cognac. Starting out, El Chicle's Viva Torado. We've got a lot of great shows here on KOWS. One of them is Newtopian Dream, and here's a few words about the show. Join host R.T. Newt for some incredible sounds from West County and beyond every Tuesday morning at 10 on Newtopian Dream. Host R.T. Newt is a musician, songwriter, sometime photographer, always wily, witty, and cheerful. And he brings his bright message and passion for Jefferson Airplane, James Joyce, and New Orleans sounds to the mic. His show also features Cousin Rick's Tech Talk from the East Coast. We hope you can tune in on Tuesday mornings at 10, right here on Cowes Community Radio. Free speech, no bull. That's about all the time we have for today's show. Hope you enjoyed the show. We're going to go out here with Rory Gallagher, Nadine.
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